0: control all of it. We need to be responsible to do what we can in our communities and globally, even to be about bringing God's peace and God's kingdom to this broken world. But we're going to realize we can't control all of it. But what we do have more control than we realize of is what happens in our own home.
1: Right.
0: Is our own home going to be a sanctuary and safe place where we as a couple, us, our kids, whoever is there, can experience God's peace in a place where there's joy and laughter, and a place where we can bring the troubles of life and deal with them together and pray about them, but ultimately, it's going to be a place of peace. And maybe you didn't grow up in a house like that. Maybe you grew up in chaos and you think that's just how home has to be, but you get the opportunity and the responsibility to break and change that cycle in your home. Because you're not responsible for the kind of home you grew up in, but you're completely responsible for the kind of home your kids are growing up in. And we've got the opportunity to say, I want it to look different than it did for me. I want it to look different than it did in my grandparents' generation. Maybe they didn't know the Lord. Maybe they didn't know any better. But now God is showing us there's a different and better way. And we're going to talk about how to live in that reality in our homes. So one time we accidentally, on a road trip, left one of our children at a gas station. He's a middle child. He's used to it. But no. So we stopped, bathroom break, because somebody with that many kids, somebody's always got to go. And so we pull off the road, and I'm mad, and I'm in a hurry, and we get there, and it's a one-seater, and there's this huge long line for this one seat, and I'm like, we're not doing this. Like, we got a car full of boys. We'll find a tree. We'll find something. We're not doing this. So, like, let's load back up. And we get loaded up, and we start driving down the road, and my oldest in the back, a few minutes later, he is, hey, Dad. Where's Connor? And I'm like, what? And he's like, yeah, I don't think he's here. And I look back, and sure enough, he wasn't. So we drive all the way back to this gas station, and Connor had stayed in that line and had made it all the way up the line and was now in there. And so I run to the front of the line, I'm beating on the door. Connor, you in there, buddy? And he's like, hey, Dad, I'm in here. I'm like, oh, good. I was just worried about you. You were taking a while. I told your brothers we couldn't get snacks here, but how about when you get out, you pick out whatever snack you want. All that stuff. And, yes. You know, we got it. He was fine. But I didn't feel so bad because Jesus' parents did that. Have you read this in the Bible? The people that God picked to raise his son lost Jesus for 3 days, guys. I mean, this was like 15 minutes. Mary, you know, the Mary, did you know? That Jesus is missing and you need to put out an Amber Alert because it was like a day before they even knew he was gone. And I think God put stuff like that in the Bible just to make us feel better. Like, you know what? Because I just picture Mary and Joseph. Like, can you imagine that search? Like, what are they feeling when you lose Jesus? What marriage moment is that? Like, we're definitely going to hell. We lost Jesus. Like, we lost Jesus. I didn't even know that was theologically possible, and we've literally lost him, but they found him and it worked out. It's all in the Bible. I don't make any of this stuff up. It's in the Bible.
1: Yes.
0: But I'm saying, like, every home has experienced some chaos.
1: Mm-hmm.
0: Every home has had moments of imperfection, moments when we need God's grace. But truly the good part is through it all, because of his ever-present indwelling of the Holy Spirit within us, we don't lose Jesus. He's with us through it all.
1: That's right.
0: And whatever chaos you brought in here this weekend, whatever fear, whatever uncertainty, whatever panic, whatever you're wrestling with, first off, the first thing I want you to know before we dive into the truth of God's word and what he wants us to know in those moments is you're not alone. And here's part of the reason how I know you're not alone. Every one of us in life are going to face moments that we just feel like, I'm not equipped to deal with this. I'm not equipped to deal with what's happening in my marriage right now. I'm not equipped to deal with the news of wars and panic and chaos and all these things happening all over the world. I'm just not equipped and I don't know what to do. And the most underlined Bible verse kind of speaks to the same thing, because this was underlined the most.
1: It's Philippians 4, 6, and 7. Don't worry about anything. Instead, pray about everything. Tell God what you need and thank him for all he has done. Then you will experience God's peace, which exceeds anything we can understand. His peace will guard your hearts and minds as you live in Christ Jesus. And you guys, one of my favorite parts of this verse is where it talks about how God's peace is something that exceeds anything we can understand. And those of you who've had those heart-wrenching moments where literally it takes your breath away, like you've had such a great loss, or you've just experienced heartbreak beyond anything that you could ever even imagine. And in that moment, when you really turned to the Lord, you had a supernatural peace that you can't even explain. And I know we've had that in our life, and we're going to share a little bit about that. But that's the thing about God's peace, is it's not really how the world defines peace. Because the world says you can only have peace when there's no chaos, or you can only have peace when everything's going exactly as you would like it to go. But the truth is, every time we read about peace in the Bible, it really has nothing to do with our circumstances. And I take great comfort in the fact that we have a God, we have a Savior, who is always all too ready to give us peace in the midst of it. And you guys, sometimes he provides peace by changing our circumstances, but most of the time, it has nothing to do with that change of circumstances, but everything to do with the presence, just his presence, of knowing that we're not alone, of knowing that he never wastes our pain, of knowing that he really is the Prince of Peace in our life.
0: And so how do we get it? How do we keep it? Peace, as the Bible describes it, is this. It's a gift from God that we must pursue, promote, and protect. Something that Jesus, the Prince of Peace, wants you to have in your marriage and in your heart and in your home, even in those brokenhearted seasons, because as the Bible says, he is near to the brokenhearted. He rescues those whose spirits are crushed. So while we have God's presence with us all the time, it's like the Bible saying we can experience God's presence in our life in a very unique way in those moments of heartbreak. And in those moments where it seems like everything is upside down, that's where we can sense our Savior most. He's always with us. He's omnipresent. He's always with us. But he says, I'm going to give you this extra portion of my grace and my presence in those moments when you need it most. I heard this mom who had 15 children one time being interviewed, and they asked, how do you love all your children the same? And she said, I don't love them all the same. And it kind of took the interviewer back. And the interviewer said, well, which one do you love the most? And she said, whichever one is hurting the most. And I think it's kind of a picture of the heart of God, our perfect, compassionate Father, that yes, he loves us all with a limitless love, but yet there's this special place in his heart that's just for those of his children in those moments where my kid's hurting. Mm-hmm. If you're a parent, you've got one of your kids and they're hurting, whether it's a little kid with a scratched knee or an older kid with a broken heart, you just want to hold them so tight. And let them experience your love and your presence in that moment to say, I'm here with you through this. And we have a Heavenly Father who is there in our pain with us.
1: Yes.
0: I mean, to me, one of the shortest verse in the Bible is so comforting. It just says Jesus wept. And it reminds me that we've got a Savior who's not distant from our pain. He knows what that feels like. And in our moments of tear and in our moments of pain, he is there to give us peace. Jesus says this, peace I leave with you. My peace I give to you. I do not give as the world gives. So don't let your hearts be troubled and do not be afraid. And Ashley did a kind of a word study a few years back on what that peace, what shalom really means, and discovered something that to me was just, it completely changed the way that I saw peace. Because I used to see it the way she described a lot of us seeing it. It's just the absence of trouble. Mm-hmm. And there's always trouble around. And yet God calls us to live perpetually in peace. And I didn't understand what that looked like until she kind of did this deep dive into the Old Testament, and it was mind-blowing for me.
1: Yes. Years ago, I wrote a book called Peace Pirates, and I just have always longed to have God's peace in my life, like most of us in this room. And I, you know, after I went through my anxiety and depression battle, especially, I just really was like, how can I keep God's peace in my life? So I knew that the original Hebrew word for peace is shalom. And so when I went to those ancient Hebrew word pictures to see how they would have written shalom to each other, I found this, and they're going to put the picture on the screen here. So this is the earliest way they would have written this word to each other. And actually back then, when they were reading it, we would start at the right and then go left. So if you look at that first picture on your right, those are animal teeth, and that stands for breaking. If you keep on following to the left, that is a shepherd's staff, and it's facing down as if a shepherd was pulling in a sheep by the neck to pull that sheep into him. And that stands for authority. That third picture is a tent peg. And that stands for established by or attached to. And the last picture there is pretty. That's probably the most obvious picture. That's choppy waters. And that stands for chaos. So if you want to write this down, this is something that has meant the world to me. I still wear it on my wrist. I have this stamped in leather on my wrist because I want to remember the meaning of what God's peace actually is in our lives. And it means this. God's peace is breaking the authority established by chaos. breaking the authority established by chaos.

0: circumstances, but allowing God to be your authority, where he says you're a masterpiece, that he has good plans for you. Yes, there are real diagnoses that we all face, but we cannot allow it to be our authority. We must say, God, you are still my authority. We know you don't waste pain. Lord, be the king over my life. And the more we keep on surrendering our lives to him and saying, God, you are the one, you are the authority over my life, the more we will experience his peace. And I don't know about you, but I think that's amazing. Because to me, that says that we can get through anything. That says that we always have a Savior right there for us. But it does taking us pursuing, promoting, and protecting the peace in our hearts and homes. But it starts with full surrender. And you guys, I know this isn't easy. It's so easy as human beings to be taken back by the circumstances that come our way. It's so easy to allow the enemy to let shame set in. But you guys, shame is not meant to be a staying place. It's a place of conviction that leads to repentance. Literally going the other way, walking away from the thing that is keeping you in shame. But it takes us recognizing what that thing is to be able to walk in that freedom.
1: Wow, that is Ashley Willis on Focus on the Family with Jim Daly. 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
2: When she discovered that, it kind of helped the scales fall off my eyes to experience God's peace in a new way and the gift of that, to realize I don't have to be ever controlled or defined or ruled by any of the circumstances, any of the chaos that's happening outside in the world, because none of that is my authority. And it's just a reminder to me when I'm feeling fear or uncertainty or anxiety about that chaos or about whatever I might be facing, to run back into the arms of my Savior and remind myself that, Lord, you're my authority. You're my God. You're the one who's bigger than everything that I'm facing, and you love me more than I can imagine. And this pain that I'm facing is a temporary pain, because that's the promise we have as Christians. Every pain will ever face is a temporary pain, and every joy we'll ever experience is an eternal joy. And when we keep that perspective, it helps us to get through those difficult seasons, to know this too shall pass. This is temporary. And yet we have a very real enemy who does everything he can to try to make us feel overwhelmed by whatever is happening around us, because that's part of his game plan. He wants you to feel overwhelmed, isolated, alone, in shame, in bondage, in guilt, and to make you feel like the chaos has completely taken over. You know, we saw a visual reminder of this, you know, on a trip. We took a big birthday trip for Ashley a while back and went to a place we'd always wanted to go. And we're hiking through a forest in Costa Rica, which is just a beautiful place.
3: It is.
2: And so we were there hiking around, and we came across this big tree. And Ashley asked the tour guide, said, "What's up with this tree?"
3: Yeah.
2: And when he explained it, I don't know, it kind of was like a reinforcement of some of these principles. It ties into this.
0: I said, "Can you tell me more about it?" And he's like, "I'm so glad you asked me about this, because this tree is considered to be kind of a freak of nature." And he said, "It's actually a symbiotic tree. The tree that you're looking at used to have a host tree inside of it." And I was like, "What do you mean?" And he said, "Well, we actually call this tree the strangler tree." And he said, "And here's why. So the strangler tree forms a root system close to a healthy tree or host tree. And when it realizes that healthy tree has a good light source, good water source, good air source, and good nutrients, it basically kind of slivers its root towards the tree and tries to act like it's just being a friend of that tree. And scientists literally refer to what the strangler tree does to the host tree as nature's unwanted hug," which I just thought was really sweet and kind of creepy. But anyway, so he's basically going up near that tree like, "Hey, can I just, you know, can I get some of this sunlight with you? I just need a little bit, and maybe just a little bit of your water." And little by little, that strangler tree goes around and around and around, and its root system just keeps on getting tighter and tighter and tighter around the host tree before the host tree even realizes it. And it forms this fortress around it, like in that picture. And eventually, it sucks the life out of the host tree.

0: and literally chokes it out and takes all of its water source, all of its light source, all of the nutrients, and the very air that it needs to survive. And as I was looking at this, it reminded me of another thing I found in my research when I was researching shalom. And I found this other Hebrew word that is very closely related to shalom, and it's the word shalal. It's spelled S-H-A-L-A-L. It's taking authority or seizing authority by destructive means. Yeah. So when I saw that strangler tree, I was like, well, there's shalal. There's a physical example in nature of what shalal is. And, you know, thankfully, we don't have to be like that strangler tree, but I do feel like there's things in our life that are like strangler trees. There's things in our life, relationships in our life, habits in our life that are literally sucking the very life out of us. And the enemy would love for us to believe that we've got to have to be like that healthy tree and allow these things to overtake us. But we have a God that says he is greater, that there is nothing that he cannot overcome. There is nothing in our life that he cannot help us with. But we have to be able to recognize it. And it takes us being mindful and saying, Lord, search my heart. And even as a married couple, Lord, search our hearts. Please reveal the strangler trees in our life. Because just like that strangler tree was so crafty with that host tree, there's little blind spots in our life where we get going on autopilot and we're just trucking along. And before you know it, there's this thing in our life and we're like that host tree. And we're all of a sudden, it's like, we have this fortress around us and we can't really think clearly and we can't really see clearly and our relationship is a little bit rocky and we're like, what happened? And that's why we got to keep rooted and surrendered to the Lord, because he will help us to see what these things are. And I'm telling y'all, we have a powerful God that comes in and rescues us and busts up that root system and says, he is my child, she is my child, stop messing with my kids.
1: That's right.
0: And I just want to say this, that we have a God that, you know, we know in the word, it says he raises dead things to life. Well, he raises dead marriages to life. Like, you might have come to this conference and felt like this is our last ditch effort. We're going to go through the motions. We're going to say we did it. You know, we went through the motions. We tried. But I want you to know that God has you here for a reason, because he wants to give you something new. He is doing something new for you and he is bringing you new life. And he can take your marriage to a place that you never thought it could go. But it takes time. It takes also honesty, takes vulnerability, and being willing to reveal the strangler trees in your life and allow God to do the work that he needs to do to make you healthy once again.
1: And that's a powerful and beautiful picture of what God wants for all of us. And so how do we get there? We remember to embrace peace when we remember we don't have to carry our burdens alone. And in marriage especially, we should never carry our burdens alone. So you have a burden bearer in Christ and also in your spouse. First in Christ, Jesus said, come to me all who are weary and carry heavy burdens and I will give you rest. That our Savior is calling us to him and saying, let me take that weight off your shoulders. You were never meant to carry it. Let me carry that for you. As you just put your trust and your hope in me, let me walk with you through this. And then within marriage, we should do this, carry each other's burdens. And in this way, you will fulfill the law of Christ. That your joys in marriage, when you share your joys, the joys get twice as joyful. And in marriage, when you share your burdens, the burdens get less than half as heavy. Because when we're sharing each other's burdens, it makes the load much easier to bear. And like Ashley said yesterday, that's why there's never just his burden or her burden. It's always ours. It's always something we're going to face together. And I think that we miss out on that sometimes because we're prone to focus on the wrong things. Like, the enemy is a great distractor and he wants to get your eyes focused on the wrong things. He wants your eyes focused on everything that you feel is wrong with your spouse or everything they're doing that annoys you or everything that's chaotic out in the world or everything that you feel is wrong with yourself. And we've got to sometimes start by shifting our perspective and say, Lord, help me to be Philippians 4:8. Let me fix my mind and my thoughts on that which is good and beautiful and pleasing and excellent and worthy of praise. It doesn't mean I put my head in the sand and pretend like the problems aren't there, but it lets me look at those struggles with the right perspective. We've got to be able to put our perspective and our eyes on the right thing, because you're going to find whatever you keep looking for. Jesus said, whatever you keep seeking is what you will find. So if you're always looking for a reason to be stressed, you're going to find reasons to be stressed. If you're always looking for those annoying things your spouse does, then those annoying things your spouse does are all you're going to see. But if you switch your perspective and say, Lord, help me to see the reasons to be thankful. Help me to see the reasons to be joyful, God. Help me to be reminded of your promises. Help me to put my eyes on the right place. Because sometimes we don't know, Lord, where do you want me to fix my focus? Where should I be looking? Because there's all different kinds of things competing for my attention. And help my eyes, my heart, to be drawn to what you want me to focus on. Yeah. And where he's going to draw your eyes over and over again is to that which is good and lovely and pleasing and excellent, worthy of praise. And when he draws your mind to something that's negative within yourself, it's because it's the Holy Spirit's way of conviction to say, I'm drawing your eyes here, because even though it's uncomfortable, it's a place where I want to work in
0: right.
1: you.
0: Yes.
1: It's a place where I want to come alongside you and bring healing. When he draws your eyes to something that's broken in the marriage, it's because he's saying, you know, this is a problem you guys have let grow worse by completely avoiding it. And I want you to, as a team, come alongside me and let me carry you through this. But this is something that has to be addressed, because until you deal with this, mm-hmm. it's going to be what's holding you back. And so part of our prayer should always be, Lord, don't let me have blind spots. Show me what within me you need me to work on, what within our marriage you need me to work on, but help me always to defer to kindness mm-hmm. and to look for the good in my spouse and to be their biggest encourager and not their biggest critic. Some people, have you ever been around somebody who acts like criticism is their spiritual gift? Have you ever been around these folks? They make it churchy. They won't call it criticism. They'll call it discernment. I'm just discerning. I can tell everything that's wrong with you. It's like, that's not a spiritual gift. You're being a jerk and making it sound churchy. But encouragement is a spiritual gift, and it's one we're called to give. We've got to be each other's biggest encouragement.
2: And that's where we'll end this message from Dave and Ashley Willis, speaking at Church of the Highlands in Birmingham, Alabama, on today's episode of Focus on the Family with Jim Daly.
3: What a great message, John. And I want to thank Dave and Ashley for allowing us to share it with our listeners, with you. I love Dave's final point that we tend to magnify whatever we focus on, and we need to be mindful of that. It's really not that hard to change our focus and be an encourager to our spouse and our children. And if you struggle with that, let me remind you that Focus on the Family has a great team of caring Christian counselors that would be happy to give you a free one-time consultation. These are really talented, compassionate folks that can listen to your story, pray with you, and offer some helpful follow-up resources. Here's what we heard from Betsy about her experience with the team. Over the years of raising four kids, I've spoken to your counselors for prayer and received so much support, as well as several helpful books. A few years ago, my grown daughters called Focus for prayer and advice on a situation that involved a family conflict. I was so blessed that they, too, looked to Focus on the Family for counsel. Thank you for being there for all of us. And that's amazing.
2: It really is. What a testimony to God's goodness to use this ministry to make generational impact.
3: Yeah, and we can't do it alone. We thank the Lord for the work he's done through our counselors, and we are also thankful to the families that regularly donate to support the ministry and that counseling work. You're making it possible to help other families like Betsy's. And if you haven't given to Focus, may I ask you to consider doing so. You can do ministry by financially supporting us. I believe that's how the Lord sees it. I will commit to running Focus effectively and efficiently so you can do ministry through it. The best way to help us is with a monthly pledge. It doesn't have to be a large amount. It's the consistency that helps us balance our budget and plan for future outreach. And when you make a monthly pledge of any amount, we'd like to send you a book written by Ashley Willis called Peace Pirates, Conquering the Beliefs and Behaviors That Steal Your Treasure in Motherhood. As the mother of four boys, Ashley has a lot of experience in this area. And if you can't make a monthly pledge right now, we understand. We can also send you the book for a one-time gift of any amount.
2: Yeah, take the next step in pursuing shalom in your home with this great book from Ashley Willis. 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Next time, a homicide detective uses his skills to assess the claims of Jesus Christ.
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6: 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Tomorrow on Focus on the Family, former cold case homicide detective J. Warner Wallace on the proof you need to believe in Jesus Christ. 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
7: You'll never know what your spiritual gift is until you take some steps of faith. 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
8: 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God wants to use you. And coming up today on A New Beginning, Pastor Greg Laurie says the Lord may equip you in some special ways.
7: Maybe you're a great visionary, but you're not great at nuts and bolts. 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

0: great things rarely happen when we're deep inside our comfort zones. No one's ever heard of the great Lazy Boy Revival or the evangelistic Hammock Crusades. No, somebody's got to get up and do something. And today on A New Beginning, Pastor Greg Laurie brings us some good news. God empowers and equips those he calls into service. You may already have a special God-given talent you're not even aware of. Today, we'll learn how to identify and use those abilities.
1: Let's think now a little bit about the gifts of the Spirit, and let's go over to Romans 12 and see what Paul says. Romans 12, verse 6. In his grace, God has given us different gifts for doing certain things well. If your gift is serving others, serve them well. If you're a teacher, teach well. If your gift is encouraging others, that's a gift of exhortation, be encouraging. If your gift is giving, then give generously. If God has given you leadership ability, take that responsibility seriously. And if you have a gift for showing kindness to others, do it gladly. I'll stop there. Certain terms bubble up here. Do it well, generously, gladly. Take this responsibility seriously. The gift of teaching is mentioned here. And if you're called to teach, he says, teach well. It's an awesome responsibility to be called to teach. The Bible says in 2 Timothy 2:15, we should know how to handle the word of God correctly. And then James 3:1 says, brothers and sisters, not many of you should become teachers in the church, for we who teach will be judged more strictly. You know, people have asked me, what's it like to stand up there on that stage at the crusade? That must be a real ego trip for you, right? No, not at all, actually. It's kind of scary, and it's kind of an awesome responsibility because I recognize I'm speaking for God. I know that there are certain people that will be there that may never come to an event like that again. They may never go to a church again. So I don't want to misrepresent God. It's a lot of weight. And there's a lot of spiritual warfare involved in it as well. I'm not asking for your sympathy. I'm just telling you, there's responsibility that comes with teaching. Then there is the gift of encouraging others. Look at verse 8. If your gift is to encourage others, I love this, be encouraging. Hey, if this is actually your gift, then be an encouraging person. Some people are not encouraging. They're discouraging. I jokingly call them Debbie Downer and her boyfriend, Bobby Buzzkill, right? They always bring you down, always negative, always critical, critical, critical, critical. Never a compliment from these people. Well, the gift of exhortation or the gift of encouraging does include correction at times, but it also includes encouraging. And I think when you have to speak to someone critically, the Bible says in Ephesians 4:15, speak the truth in love. We should keep each other accountable. If we see a Christian friend going the wrong direction or making the wrong decisions, we might say, hey, you shouldn't do that. The Bible says thus and so. But before you correct, try to compliment. Jesus modeled this for us when he spoke to the church of Ephesus in the book of Revelation. Loose paraphrase, he says, I know you guys are discerning. I know you're hardworking. I appreciate all these things about you, but I have this against you. You have left your first love. So remember, therefore, from where you have fallen and repent and do the first works quickly. I love that. Compliment, doing this well, doing that well, doing a good job over here, but there's this one area. So let's talk about that. That's the right way to do it. Deposit a compliment before you make the withdrawal of a criticism. Otherwise, it's destructive criticism when it should be productive criticism. We need people to teach us and we need people to exhort us. See, teaching tells me what the text says, but the gift of exhortation makes me want to do what the text says. Sometimes people are gifted with both of those skills. But you can think of some teachers, you heard a message, wow, that was very helpful. I learned a lot theologically, I never understood that. That was great. But then you hear someone else, you're just all fired up. Oh man, I wanna pray more, I wanna serve more, I wanna share the gospel more, whatever it is. These gifts are all important, but exhorting is something we should all do. Hebrews 10:24 says, consider one another to provoke each other to love and to good works, not forsaking the assembling of ourselves together as the manner of some is, but exhorting one another daily, and so much more as we see the day of the Lord approaching. Then there's the gift of giving. Romans 12:8, if your gift is giving, then give generously. Why is it that when we talk about money in the church, people recoil? Probably because there's abuse. There are times where it's used wrongly and people are guilted into giving, and there's too much pressure put on people. But if we throw the baby out with the bathwater, we're missing the blessing of giving. Every Christian should give of their finances to the Lord. Every Christian, in my opinion, should tithe. It's a joy. It's a privilege. It's an opportunity. It's an investment in the kingdom of God. Because you should be doing your giving while you're living, that you're knowing where it's going, right? And God makes a promise in the book of Malachi where he says, put me to the test on this one. Bring your tithe into the storehouse and watch if I will not open up the windows of heaven and pour you out a blessing that you won't even have room enough to receive it. It's a happy thing to give. Because Jesus said, blessed are those who give, or it's more blessed to give than it is to receive. And the word blessed means happy or happy making. But that's not what this verse is talking about. Every Christian should give, but there's a supernatural gift of giving. So he says, if you have this gift, do it with simplicity and generosity. The person with the true gift of giving probably would never tell you they have the gift. And you wouldn't even know all they're doing because they would do it kind of quietly. They wouldn't blow a little trumpet or drop hints, I just gave this much to, no, they just do it. But everyone would have a story about that person. Oh yeah, they helped me here and they helped me there. And I've never told this story before, but when I was in need, they did this for me. That's a person with the gift of giving. And guess what? You don't have to be wealthy to have the gift of giving. I know some people who are not wealthy at all, who are very generous people. And it's not just generosity with your money. It's generosity with your time. It's generosity with everything. You're just one of those giving people. And that's a gift that God perhaps has given you.
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1: You know, I've heard people describe a trip to Israel as seeing the Bible actually come to life. Hey, everybody, Greg Laurie. And I've been to Israel many times, and I've led a lot of tours, and I have to say that's absolutely true. Listen, when you're walking on the same stones that Jesus himself walked on, well, that's something that's enriching to your faith. It's not just a travel experience. 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
2: 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Well, we're considering the way God makes gifts available to his children for the works he calls us to do. Pastor Greg continues now.
1: One last gift we'll look at, the gift of showing kindness and mercy. That's an actual gift. Should every Christian show kindness and mercy? Yes. But do some people have a supernatural ability to do this on the next level? Again, yes. Romans 12:8, if you have a gift of showing kindness to others, do it gladly. Do it gladly. There are people who have an extraordinary supernatural ability from God to show mercy and compassion and kindness to those who are in need. I'm amazed at people that work in care facilities, people that are involved in hospice care, people that will hold the hand of someone that is sick or old and can't help themselves, and I just marvel at the patience and the love and the compassion of a person like this. It's a gift of mercy. My wife, Kathy, has this gift. You want someone to show you compassion and mercy, talk to Kathy. You want a sermon or a lame joke? Come to me. It's different gifting. So if you're in a hospital bed, do you need someone with the gift of teaching or evangelism? Maybe, but what you probably really need is someone with a gift of mercy that would come and just take you by the hand and sit there with you and not try to explain everything to you and just be a loving Christian and walk with you through it. You may have that gift, and you didn't even know you had that gift. Here's the bottom line. Just start taking bold steps of faith and see what the Lord will do. I found out I wasn't called to be a musician some years ago at Calvary Chapel in the days of the Jesus movement. All these bands were forming all the time. Love Song, Blessed Faith, Country Faith, Mustard Seed Faith, lots of groups with the name Faith in them. So I was at this little home Bible study and there was a man there who was a good guitar player and singer, and he wrote a song. Because I wrote this song, and he sang the song, and we're all singing along in the home Bible study with his new song. And then there was this very talented flautist, someone who could play a flute beautifully, and they're playing it. So I'm sort of keeping percussion on the little coffee table. So someone said, "Let's form a band." Next thing I know, we're booked at Calvary Chapel to perform. So here's this packed out church. I remember it vividly in my mind. Here's the guy who can play guitar. Here's the guy who can play the flute. And I'm up there with a conga drum. And they start playing. I realize I really don't have that great of a sense of rhythm. And why am I here? And I don't want to be here. Okay, good. Process of elimination. I'm not called to conga drums. It was later I discovered what I was called to do, but sometimes, again, it's process of elimination. But here's what I'm saying. You'll never know what your spiritual gift is until you take some steps of faith. Some have musical and artistic talent. Some have more of a technical talent, like crunching numbers. Well, that's not spiritual. We don't need anybody to, you know, balance the budget. No, you do. You need all these people to do their job. Maybe you're a great visionary, but you're not great at nuts and bolts. Then again, you might be more of a detail person. Everyone has a role to play, a gift given to them by God. Be a risk taker and watch what the Lord will do. Again, the Bible says, don't neglect the gift that is in you. Or as another translation puts it again, keep your gift dusted off. Here's something to think about in closing. You're never too small for God to use, only too big. Does that make sense? You're never too small for God to use, only too big. So you think, oh, God could never use me. Oh, actually, you might be more qualified than you think. Because God goes out of his way to find unexpected people to do unexpected things. God chooses the foolish things of the world, the Bible says, to what? Confound the wise. So then someone will say, there's no way that person is called to do. Yeah, they are called to do that, you see. So just be available to the Lord. The church is a family, and you have a seat at the table. We are not a perfect family, but there is no such thing as a perfect family. The church is a dysfunctional family, right? It's true. I came from a dysfunctional family, and now I'm the head of a dysfunctional family, but I try to put the fun in dysfunction. Look, we're flawed. What are you looking for? What do you expect? We're flawed people working together. But you have a place at this table. You see, before I was a Christian, I wanted a family because I didn't really have one. My mom was gone every night out working. I was just home alone. She gave me enough money to go over to a place called the Snack Shop. And I would go there every night and I would buy a hamburger, french fries, and a vanilla shake. I have to admit, I was pretty happy with that as a kid. So I would tell my friends, yeah, this is what I eat every night. They'd say, you're so lucky. We have to go home and sit with our family. I'd say, yeah. But then one of these kids invited me over to his home one night for a family meal, and I kept going back. And the food wasn't even good. I actually kind of missed the hamburger, french fries, and vanilla shake. But I like this idea of a family. There's a mom, there's a dad. Wow. Brothers and sisters talking together, but they ate things I don't like. I don't like peas. They had peas. Oh. But I liked family. And I think deep down inside, we all long for family. Maybe some of you came from a broken family or a messed up family and you've never had family. You have a family now. You're with your family. This is the family. We're the church. There's a place at the table for you. There's room at the cross for you, as the old song says. Though many have come, there's still room for one. There's room at the cross for you. If you're not in our family, if you're not in God's family, you can join right now. Maybe I'm talking to somebody right now that feels unloved, unappreciated, unnoticed. I want you to know that God loves you. God appreciates you. God notices you. Some people think God is mad at them. No, God is mad about you. I love that blessing that the priests would pronounce over the people recorded in number 6. They would say this over and over again to the people of Israel, like as a reminder. And they would say, you know it, the Lord bless you. The Lord keep you. The Lord make his face shine upon you. The Lord lift his countenance upon you and give you peace. That tells me a lot about God. But God loves you, and he loves you so much, he sent his only son, Jesus, to die on the cross for your sin. Why did that even have to happen? Because you and I have broken God's commandments. You and I have sinned against God. But the Bible says, while we were yet sinners, Christ died for us. For God so loved the world, he gave his only begotten son, and whosoever believes in him should not perish, but have everlasting life. Christ died for you so you could have a relationship with him. And I want to close with a prayer. If you're not sure if Jesus is living in your heart, if you've not yet joined the family of God, if you want your sin forgiven, this is your opportunity to do it right here, right now. Let's all pray. Father, speak to those that do not know you. Draw them to yourself. Help them to see their need for you. In Jesus' name I pray. Amen.

0: And if you feel you need to make a change today in your relationship with the Lord, Pastor Greg Laurie wants to help you do that before today's edition of A New Beginning wraps up. So please stay with us. That's just a moment away. Hopefully, you were able to hear all of today's study. It's called The Gifts That Keep Giving. 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Well, we're so happy to make available Pastor Greg's new book called What Every Growing Christian Needs to Know. Pastor Greg, you write that the Bible exposes us for what we really are.
1: Right.
0: Now, that can be an uncomfortable truth.
2: Yeah.
0: But it's also important news for us, isn't it?
2: Yeah, it really is. You know, it's like those magnifying mirrors. Actually, in the book of James, the word of God is compared to a mirror, a man seeing himself in the mirror. And, you know, you think you look fine, and then you look in the mirror and realize, uh-oh, I missed a spot shaving. Or, oh, man, was this marinara sauce on my face all day? Or just, you know, I mean, it's important to check yourself in the mirror, and it's important to check yourself in light of the Word of God. And the Word of God is written to draw us closer to God. It will expose sin in our life, but it will also point us in the right direction to have that sin removed and forgiven. It'll point us to Jesus Christ. It'll give us practical truths and how to live this out in your life, and so much more. I mean, what can you say about the Bible? It's a user's manual of life. And that's something we need to consult on a regular basis, each and every day. And I talk about that in my new book that is titled What Every Growing Christian Needs to Know. I also have chapters on the importance of prayer, sharing your faith, being involved in a church, and a lot more. I think this book is going to be very helpful for you. Now, if you're a new believer, this book could really get you started in the right direction. If you're an older believer, you'll be reminded of things you've forgotten, perhaps, and maybe you will hear things you have not heard before that you need to know more about. So order your copy of What Every Growing Christian Needs to Know that we're offering for your gift of any size. Now, we could obviously charge you for this book, but we want everyone to get a copy. So if you only can give a little, we appreciate that, and we'll send you your copy. But others can be generous and give more. And if you'll do that, we can assure you that we'll take those resources you've given us and use them to help us continue to teach the Word of God and proclaim the gospel. As you know, if you listen to A New Beginning, we, on a regular basis, invite people to Jesus Christ. I don't know of any other ministry that does it at the degree we do it here. And it's because we think that a lot of people out there are just waiting for someone to show them how to come to Christ. I think, Dave, you could tell me the exact stat, but isn't it true that like 25 to 30% of listeners to Christian radio are not Christians?
0: Yeah, the stat I heard was it was either 36% or 38%.
2: Oh, even higher.
0: Crazy, yeah.
2: So think about this. Right now, as we're having a conversation about our faith, there's someone listening in trying to figure this all out. Yeah. Someone like that man from Ethiopia in the book of Acts that was reading from Isaiah 53, and he didn't understand what he was reading, and the Lord directed Philip to go to him, and Philip asked him, do you understand what you're reading? And the man from Ethiopia who was searching for God said, how can I unless someone shows me the way? That's what we want to do here at A New Beginning. We want to show people the way. We don't want to say, hey, just accept Christ. We want to tell them how to accept Christ, and we want to lead them in a prayer so they can accept Christ. And you know, if you listen, we do that all the time. Help us continue to do that. Order your copy of What Every Growing Christian Needs to Know for your gift of any size.
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2: Let me close with this thought. Would you like Jesus Christ to come into your life? Would you like your sin forgiven? Would you like to fill the hole in your soul? Would you like to go to heaven when you die? If so, just stop what you're doing and pray this prayer with me. You can pray it out loud if you like. You can pray it in the quietness of your heart if you choose, but pray this prayer. This is a prayer of asking Jesus Christ to come into your life. Pray these words. Lord Jesus, I know that I'm a sinner, but I know that you're the Savior who died on the cross for my sin and rose again from the dead. I turn from that sin now, and I choose to follow you from this moment forward. Thank you for hearing this prayer and answering this prayer. In Jesus' name I pray. Amen. Hey, did you just pray that prayer? If so, I want to congratulate you and be the first to say, welcome to the family of God.
0: Yeah, that's right. 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
5: With SRN News, I'm Keith Peters in Washington. President Trump wants changes in the way childhood vaccines are delivered.
6: You have the MMR. We want it in three separate vaccinations, given at separate times.
7: The order will advise states to consider updating their school vaccine mandates to reflect the administration's recommendations, although separate measles, mumps, and rubella vaccines are not currently available in the United States. Public health experts have raised concerns that spacing out shots will lead to an increased risk for children who could be infected with a preventable disease before returning for another visit. The president has also been fixated on connecting autism to vaccines despite a lack of scientific evidence. Health Secretary Robert F. Kennedy Jr. says research to identify the cause of autism is underway. I'm Jennifer King.
5: There's been a deadly earthquake in Colombia, South America.
8: A powerful 7.4 magnitude earthquake has struck western Colombia, shaking the South American nation and neighboring Ecuador. The mayor of Cali says the residents are trapped in at least 19 buildings that have collapsed. The U.S. Geological Survey says the earthquake struck at a depth of 66 miles. It follows two back-to-back 7.2 and 7.5 magnitude earthquakes in Venezuela in late June. Those earthquakes destroyed hundreds of buildings and killed more than 5,000 people. I'm Lisa Dwyer.
5: President Trump is scoffing at Iran's demands that the U.S. pay for devastation caused by 5 months of war. A spokesperson for Iran's foreign ministry stressed Monday that reopening the Strait of Hormuz is tied to reparations from the U.S. and other concessions. On Wall Street, the Dow down by 61 points, the Nasdaq dropped 85, the S&P 500 lower by 4. This is SRN News. While many European nations debate assisted dying laws, one country is expanding care for the terminally ill through a different approach. Correspondent Richard Boyd reports.
9: Latvia's first hospice day center for palliative care is being hailed as a success, with officials now considering a nationwide expansion. Supporters say the program provides pain management, emotional support, and compassionate end-of-life care, offering an alternative to euthanasia. As assisted dying gains traction in parts of Europe, Latvia's model highlights a life-affirming approach focused on dignity, comfort, and care throughout life's final chapter. Richard Boyd reporting.
5: Young Americans are changing the way they practice religion, and it's reshaping family life. Once women were more religious than men, but now young women report the lowest commitment of any group. That could include church attendance, Bible reading, and prayer. This is SRN News. A couple of drivers of high-end vehicles say they've been burned by their car ownership experience, literally.
10: Two drivers of Mercedes-AMG models have filed a class-action lawsuit against the luxury automaker, saying the AMG logo on their driver's seat gets so hot that it literally brands them and causes burns. In a court document, the plaintiffs allege the front seats of certain Mercedes-AMG models have a design defect where the raised metallic AMG logo can be expected to touch a person's upper back, neck, or shoulder. The owners seek compensation for medical and other expenses. Rich Thomason reporting.
5: The Dukes of Hazzard star Ben Jones has died at 84. He played the mechanic known as Cooter in the TV series. Jones's wife says on social media he suffered a heart attack Sunday at their home in Washington, Virginia. More details at SRNNews.com. From Washington, I'm Keith Peters.
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Monday night, 7 o'clock, and you are welcome to join us for Evening Praise. I'm Ken Andrews. I'll be hosting all the songs that take us to 8 o'clock. We hope to and trust we will exalt the Lord Jesus and prepare for teaching that will be here at 8. Psalm 63 is a psalm of King David. He says, "You, God, are my God. Earnestly I seek you. I thirst for you. My whole being longs for you in a dry and parched land where there is no water." Well, as we begin, it's Karen and Leland, and "You're All I'm After" from KJOL, where you hear the light on Evening Praise.

You know, over and over again in God's Word, we hear the term praise the Lord, or in the original, hallelujah. It is appropriate and fitting and right to give Him praise. And 1,000 hallelujahs from Brooke Lidgerwood here on Evening Praise, Zach Williams too, the invitation to join him at the table. Now, Michael W. Smith, along with Vanessa Campagna, this is The Waymaker on KJOL, where you hear the light.

We read in Psalm 25, "No one who hopes in you will ever be put to shame. Guide me in your truth and teach me, for you are God, my Savior, and my hope is in you all day long." Keith and Kristen Getty, along with a couple of Matts, Matt Boswell and Matt Papa, "I Set My Hope on Evening Praise." Also, Joshua Aaron, that goes back to 2017, in "Emmanuel, God with Us." And now it's Elevation Worship, more praise. Hallelujah.

Well, whether from the prophet Jeremiah or the apostle Paul or elsewhere in the scripture, we're told not to boast in ourselves, not to express our own pride, but to boast in the Lord. As it says in Psalm 44, in God we make our boast all day long, and we will praise your name forever, forever and amen. Cody Carnes with Carrie Jobe on Evening Praise. Also, we heard from Sanctus Real and Safe in My Father's Arms. Well, we've certainly been in the Psalms tonight, and it says in Psalm 8, O Lord, our Lord, how majestic is your name in all the earth. Here's Phil Wickham.

You know, I love the grand old hymns. And when I hear "How Great Thou Art," I think in terms of, well, grand old hymn. But in reality, it's not as old as many that we cherish. It's from the 1940s, so 80-some years ago, "How Great Thou Art" was written. And Billy Graham made it very popular during his crusades. Well, we heard Matt Redman and friends, "How Great Thou Art," until that day. Also, Shane and Shane with Psalm 42. Your invitation, it's extended to join us for teaching at the top of the hour. Yes, we encourage you to have your Bible. Yes, we even encourage that you will take notes, and it'll start at 8, Dr. Mark Job in Bold Steps. 8:30 brings Alistair Begg and Truth for Life. 9 o'clock, Chip Ingram, Living on the Edge. And 9:30, it'll be J.D. Greer and Summit Life. You know, Paul says in Galatians 2:20, "I am crucified with Christ. Nevertheless, I live, yet not I, but Christ lives in me." Here's Selah on KJOL and Evening Praise. What?

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4: I believe there's a whole world out there. Most of them are not asking themselves, what must I do to be saved? They haven't seen people live out their faith in such a way that makes them wonder, what do you have that I don't have? That makes them come to you and say, tell me, I want to have what you have. What must I do to be saved like you're saved?

0: Welcome to Bold Steps with Mark Job. Mark is founding pastor of New Life Community Church in Chicago. I'm Wayne Shepherd. When things are going well in our lives, it's easy to be noisy about God's goodness. But what happens when you're in a trial or a circumstance that is less than ideal? What then? Well, that's the topic we'll address today. This message comes from our series Relentless, and it's all about learning to press on when the pressure is on. So if you have your Bible, let's open it together to Acts chapter 16. Mark will be reading through verses 11 through 34 in a message titled, Make Some Noise.
1: I think that the world makes a lot more noise sometimes than the church makes. I've told you this before, but I have men that come to church and say, well, Pastor, you know, I'm not really a singer, shouter. I'm just not a very emotional person. So when we're like praising, I just sit there like this because I'm kind of reserved. They'll tell me that in church, and then I'll see them at a Bears game. They're shouting, screaming, have their face painted, screaming at the top of their lungs, shouting, jumping up and down. I'm like, hey, what happened to the reserved man? It's not that you're reserved, it's what you get excited about. You've learned to get pumped up about the message of a sports team, but what hasn't grasped you is to get excited about the message that can transform people's lives for eternity and change the destiny of people and cities around. My goal is for some of you just to start making some noise in the right direction. So jot this down. The sound of praise. Our most powerful sound is the voice of praise lifted up from the dark moments of life. You see, the Bible says that they put Paul and Silas in prison. They flogged them, put them in the deepest prison. And in the middle of their hardest time, their darkest moment, their most difficult season, they decide to make some noise. And it's not the noise of complaining. Oh God, where were you? How come this has happened to us? We're trying to follow you and we're in prison. They decide in their darkest moment to make some noise of praise. So they, with their chains on their legs and their backs bloody, they decide to start singing a little bit. They just start to lift up their voice and to praise the King of Kings and the Lord of Lords. And I'm sure when they first started, their voices were a little crackly. But you know, when you get to singing, then suddenly the energy comes in and you get into it and they're doing a duo in that prison. They're both just singing. And the Bible says that all the prisoners stop and start listening to them. Why? Because there's something compelling about the voice of praise in the middle of a dark moment. That's called a sacrifice of praise. Now, many of us are used to the reaction of praise. That's easy. You go to work and the boss tells you you've been just given a promotion and a raise and it's hallelujah. Thank you, Jesus. Whoa, God is so good. That's a reaction of praise. It's a reaction. You're waiting for a diagnosis from the hospital about that lump that you weren't sure was benign or malignant. And the doctor report comes back and says, no, it's just benign. There's no operation. You don't have to worry about it. It's, oh, Lord, you're so good. Oh, hallelujah. I just feel like praising and thanking you. That's a reaction of praise. A sacrifice of praise comes at our dark moment. It comes when, instead of the doctor saying, no, it's benign, he says it's malignant and we think it's stage 4. And then when you hear that news and you say, blessed be the name of the Lord God Almighty, because he's sovereign and in control and he's still Jehovah Rapha. I entrust myself to you. That's a sacrifice of praise. A sacrifice of praise is when you get a bad report from your job and say, no, I think you're going to get the pink slip here. And you say, thank you, Lord, because you are Jehovah Jireh, the God that provides all of my needs according to your riches and glory. And I still bless your name. And ultimately, you're in charge of my finances, God, and not my boss. So I lift up a praise to your name, God. That's a sacrifice of praise. You see, it's in the middle of your dark moment when you start praising that people listen. Because anybody can praise when things are good. It's when things are bad and ugly and difficult and challenging and the pressure's on. Then when you praise, people start listening to your praise. They listen to the sound that you make. The Bible tells us in Hebrews chapter 13, verses 15 through 16. Through Jesus. Through whom? Jesus. Because without the supernatural empowerment of Jesus, you would never be able to do it. Through Jesus, therefore. Anytime you see the word therefore in the Bible, you have to ask yourself, what is it therefore? Therefore is a preposition that ties together the previous thought to the next thought that's coming. Through Jesus, therefore, because of Jesus, you can do this. Without the Jesus, you cannot do this. Through Jesus, therefore. What can we do through Jesus? Let us continually. Continually means that this goes on and on without interruption or break. It means a constant flow that is uninterrupted. Through Jesus, therefore, let us continually, without interruption, not stopping, offer to God a sacrifice. Say it together with me, sacrifice. A sacrifice of praise. Sacrifice of praise. It's not a sacrifice unless it's hard to give. If it's easy to give, if it's a reaction, it's not a sacrifice. When it's hard, it's a sacrifice. When it costs me something, it's a sacrifice. When I have to wrestle to give it, it's a sacrifice. When I have to say, oh, I don't know if I can give it, I don't know if I can, then it's a sacrifice. When I have to go contrary to my natural reaction, then it's a sacrifice. When I have to pay a price to give it, then it's a sacrifice. So I need to continually offer a sacrifice of praise. And what is a sacrifice of praise? He defines it. The fruit of my lips, openly professing his name. It's the fruit of my lips, saying, you, Jesus, are the one. Thank you, Father, because you are the one. I give glory and honor to you, even though it's difficult in this circumstance and this trial, but I still lift up my voice and I bless your name and give you the honor that you deserve, even though it's hard. It's a sacrifice of praise. The next sound that I hear is not only the singing of Paul and Silas, but the next sound that I hear is the sound of freedom. You see, our praise sets in motion an opportunity for God to show his power. An atmosphere of faith provides an opportunity for God to show up and manifest his power. So as they fill their cell with praise and thanksgiving and singing, they turn their cell into a little home group. And what happens as soon as you start praising in the middle of a dark moment is that you start changing the culture of the crisis that you're in. And it says about midnight, Paul and Silas were praying and singing hymns to God, and the other prisoners were listening to them, and then suddenly you hear another noise. Because I believe the sound of praise invites the sound of God. Oh, I wish you could hear me today, because this is really important. I believe that the sound of praise incites the sound of God. Amen. Have you ever seen a baby that starts crying? If you look at dads, they're just kind of like, hey, the baby's crying. But there's something about the reaction of a mother when she hears a baby crying. Every fiber in her being is activated by the cry of a baby. It awakens something inside of her, something irresistible, something like I cannot say no. She cannot listen to her baby cry without responding to it, because the cry of a baby awakens something within a mother. The sacrifice of praise awakens something in the heart of God that cannot be ignored on earth. The sacrifice of praise does something to the heart of God. It awakens every fiber of his being. It calls the Holy Spirit into that place. It causes the presence of God. That's the kind of voice that brings the motion and commitment of God. It's when we sacrifice praise in the middle of our difficulty, it invokes the presence of God. It causes the attention of God to zoom in on what's happening there. And the Bible says, as they were singing, then suddenly in verse 26, there was such a violent earthquake that the foundations of the prison were shaken. At once all the prison doors flew open and everyone's chains came loose. The jailer woke up, and when he saw that the prison doors were open, he drew his sword and was about to kill himself because he thought that the prisoners had escaped. But Paul shouted, "Do not harm yourself." Do you see what's happening here? You see, the sound of praise is bringing about the reaction of God. And now you hear the sound of freedom. What does freedom sound like? It sounds chains dropping, doors opening, God setting something in motion. What does it sound like? Let me tell that again. It sounds like chains breaking, doors opening, bars bending. Why? Because the sound of praise triggered the response of God.
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1: I heard one preacher say one time that Paul and Silas were

shouts, "Do not harm yourself, we're still here." Number three, I hear the sound of surrender. Our freedom opens the doors for the word of God to be heard loudly. So now, this jailer that's seen what God has done is about to kill himself. Paul says, stop. And this jailer sees God intervene in crisis. And when he sees, hears their praise and sees God intervene in crisis, he is actually moved and hears the sound of God calling his own life. Let me tell you something. I know some of you like to have a victory testimony to share. But some of your most powerful testimonies won't be from the mountaintop. Some of your most powerful testimonies will be from the valley. You say, I really want my family to hear the word. I wish they would listen to me. I hope they see how good my life is going and then they're going to listen to me. But you know, sometimes it doesn't work that way. Sometimes your most powerful message is when things are going bad. When life is terrible. And then suddenly your family's looking at you and they see the strength of your heart, the perseverance of your character. And they're saying to myself, if I were in that situation, I'd be falling apart. Look at them. What is it that's sustaining them? What is it that's holding? And when they ask you, then suddenly you begin to share Jesus with them. And for the first time in their life, they listen to your message because it's being spoken from the place of trial. And so, he sees what God does, this jailer. And I love his response. He comes to Paul and Silas and he says to them, sirs, what must I do to be saved? Now that's spiritual openness. That is someone that's hungry for God. What caused him to be hungry for God? He saw the deliverance of God. He saw God move in the midst of their crisis. He saw God spare them. He saw God at work in two people that were prisoners, broken, beaten. And he saw how God was in the midst of their crisis. And because God was in the midst of their crisis, even though they hadn't escaped. And listen, the Bible tells us that they let them go the next day. God knew that they were going to let them go the next day. But he still caused an earthquake to happen to open up the doors of their jail cell. Why? Because God cared for this Philippian jailer. This Philippian jailer needed to see Paul and Silas in crisis, and then he fell on his knees and said, what must I do to be saved? Listen to me. I believe there's a whole world out there. Most of them are not asking themselves, what must I do to be saved? Because they haven't seen a believer survive crisis. They haven't seen strong faith that doesn't give up. They haven't seen people live out their faith in such a way that makes them wonder, what do you have that I don't have? That makes them come to you and say, tell me, I want to have what you have. What must I do to be saved like you're saved? And then I love the response. And lastly, number four, the sound of splashing. You see, the word of God has the power to affect the destiny of our entire household. They replied to him, believe in the Lord Jesus and you will be saved and your whole household. That's the shortest synopsis of the gospel in all of Scripture, I believe. Believe in the Lord Jesus Christ and you shall be saved and your entire household. You say, Pastor, is it as simple as that? Yeah, it's as simple as that. Now, well, what does it mean to believe? I believe that he's the Son of God. I believe that he's God himself. I believe that he came to this earth. I believe that he died on the cross. I believe that he rose again on the third day. I believe that he's the only mediator between man and God. I believe that Jesus has power to forgive my sins. That's what it means to believe. Believe in the Lord Jesus Christ and thou shalt be saved. And he spoke and said,

0: yet thou shalt be saved and thy entire household. And then they spoke the word of God to him and all of the others in his house. And at that hour of the night, the jailer took them, washed their wounds. Then, right after then, it says something. Do you see what it says? And then immediately, say it out loud with me. Immediately. What does immediately mean? It means right away. It means as soon as he made the decision. And then immediately, as soon, when was it? What time was it? Well, after midnight, 2 a.m, late at night. Were they in a church service? No, they weren't in a church service. They were just after a major crisis in someone's house. The gospel is presented, and then immediately what did they do? He and all his household were what? Baptized. You say, well, Pastor, I gave my life to Jesus 5 years ago. I've just been waiting for the right timing, and I'm sort of building up to it. I'm a little afraid of water. I want to get my testimony. Hold on. What part of immediately have you not understood? Seriously, if you are a follower of Jesus Christ today and have given your life to Jesus Christ, there is no reason that you shouldn't be taking the step of believer's baptism. Immediately when he heard the gospel and received, immediately him and his whole household were baptized. I love that. I don't know if you're the only one in your household today that's following God. Listen, God loves you so much that he chose you to be the first. Oh, I know it feels lonely sometimes. I know it feels like they don't understand sometimes. I know that maybe they call you the holy roller or the Jesus freak, or maybe they laugh at you. And when you're going to come back and when you're going to get over this phase. But let me tell you, God loves you so much that he entrusted you to be the first in your family to come to know Jesus. Stand in that position and don't let go of it. Because you now have become the funnel through which the rest of your family can experience the blessing and the splash of God upon them. Don't give up. Don't get discouraged. Don't be dissuaded. Stand in that place and say, God, I'm believing you for the rest of my family. I want my whole family to come to Jesus. I want all my family to experience the power of God. But it has to start with one. It's got to start with one.
1: It has to start with one. Hmm. Just 2 weeks ago, a father went to a men's retreat and gave his life to Christ. And on Sunday, I saw him with a young lady sitting next to him. It was his 22-year-old daughter. And he said, she's never been to church. She's new here. At the end of the service, he was crying. And I said, what's wrong? And he pointed over, and his 22-year-old daughter was giving her life to Christ.
2: Oh, my goodness. Wow.
1: And so I want to encourage you. You can't save your relatives, your husband, your kids, your wife. But as you follow Jesus and begin to pray earnestly for them, I believe they have a much, much better chance to come to Jesus because they're related to you. So be encouraged. Don't give up. I've seen people intercede for decades and finally see a breakthrough. So I want to encourage you. Your family is blessed because you know the Lord and you are a part of that family.
2: All right. Thank you, Mark. And if you would like to learn more about drawing closer to Christ, let me invite you to go online to boldsteps.org, find the More tab, and then click on the link that says My Next Step in Faith. 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
4: How mature are you? I'm Chuck Bentley with My Money Life from Crown. Hebrews 5:14 says that solid food is for the mature, who by constant use have trained themselves to distinguish good from evil. While the writer is speaking about spiritual maturity, we can apply the same principle to handling finances. Financial maturity doesn't happen automatically. It develops through constant practice. Just as our physical muscles grow through repeated exercise, our financial discernment grows every time we choose God's wisdom over the world's. Every financial decision becomes an opportunity to train ourselves. 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Hebrews says maturity comes through constant use. That's an important reminder. Financial wisdom isn't learned simply by reading a book or attending a class. It's developed by repeatedly applying biblical principles that shape our heart and behavior. 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We learn to recognize the difference between traps and opportunities through repetitive training. The goal of stewardship isn't merely knowing what the Bible says about money. 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And that happens one obedient decision at a time. I want you to join us in beautiful Knoxville, Tennessee, September the 10th through the 12th. We look forward to celebrating all that God has done through Crown over the last 50 years. 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

0: Do you struggle to understand scripture passages like the prophetic visions in the Old Testament book of Daniel? Does God intentionally keep us guessing to reward the clever or diligent few who can figure things out? Today on Truth for Life, Alistair Begg considers God's purpose in giving Daniel and us insight into the future.
1: We're going to read together from the Old Testament, from Daniel and chapter 11. One of the things that Paul instructs Timothy in is to make sure that he gives himself to the reading of the Bible, to the reading of the Word of God. And I take it that he means not only in his personal life, but also in the public opportunities of ministry. And so we purposefully read the Bible together. And this morning, this chapter is a long chapter, but I'm going to read the entire chapter. And I encourage you to follow along if you have your Bible. It will make it easier, I think, if you are looking at the text. Daniel chapter 11, verse 1. And as for me, in the first year of Darius the Mede, I stood up to confirm and strengthen him. And now I will show you the truth. Behold, three more kings shall arise in Persia, and a fourth shall be far richer than all of them. And when he has become strong through his riches, he shall stir up all against the kingdom of Greece. Then a mighty king shall arise, who shall rule with great dominion and do as he wills. And as soon as he has arisen, his kingdom shall be broken and divided toward the four winds of heaven. But not to his posterity, nor according to the authority with which he ruled, for his kingdom shall be plucked up and go to others besides these. Then the king of the south shall be strong, but one of his princes shall be stronger than he and shall rule, and his authority shall be a great authority. After some years they shall make an alliance, and the daughter of the king of the south shall come to the king of the north to make an agreement. But she shall not retain the strength of her arm, and he and his arm shall not endure. But she shall be given up, and her attendants, he who fathered her, and he who supported her in those times. And from a branch from her roots one shall arise in his place. He shall come against the army and enter the fortress of the king of the north, and he shall deal with them and shall prevail. He shall also carry off to Egypt their gods with their metal images and their precious vessels of silver and gold. And for some years he shall refrain from attacking the king of the north. Then the latter shall come into the realm of the king of the south, but shall return to his own land. His sons shall wage war and assemble a multitude of great forces, which shall keep coming and overflow and pass through, and again shall carry the war as far as his fortress. Then the king of the south, moved with rage, shall come out and fight against the king of the north, and he shall raise a great multitude, but it shall be given into his hand. And when the multitude is taken away, his heart shall be exalted, and he shall cast down tens of thousands, but he shall not prevail. For the king of the north shall again raise a multitude greater than the first, and after some years he shall come on with a great army and abundant supplies. In those times many shall arise against the king of the south, and the violent among your own people shall lift themselves up in order to fulfill the vision, but they shall fail. Then the king of the north shall come and throw up siege works and take a well-fortified city. And the forces of the south shall not stand, or even his best troops, for there shall be no strength to stand. But he who comes against him shall do as he wills, and none shall stand before him. And he shall stand in the glorious land with destruction in his hand. He shall set his face to come with strength of his whole kingdom, and he shall bring terms of an agreement and perform them. He shall give him the daughter of women to destroy the kingdom. But it shall not stand or be to his advantage. Afterward, he shall turn his face to the coastlands and shall capture many of them. But a commander shall put an end to his insolence. Indeed, he shall turn his insolence back upon him. Then he shall turn his face back toward the fortresses of his own land, but he shall stumble and fall and shall not be found. Then shall arise in his place one who shall send an exactor of tribute for the glory of his kingdom. But within a few days he shall be broken, neither in anger nor in battle. In his place shall arise a contemptible person, to whom royal majesty has not been given. He shall come in without warning and obtain the kingdom by flatteries. Armies shall be utterly swept away before him and broken, even the prince of the covenant. And from the time that an alliance is made with him, he shall act deceitfully, and he shall become strong with a small people. Without warning, he shall come into the richest parts of the province, and he shall do what neither his fathers nor his fathers' fathers have done, scattering among them plunder, spoil, and goods. He shall devise plans against strongholds, but only for a time. And he shall stir up his power and his heart against the king of the south with a great army. And the king of the south shall wage war with an exceedingly great and mighty army, but he shall not stand, for plots shall be devised against him. Even those who eat his food shall break him. His army shall be swept away, and many shall fall down slain. And as for the two kings, their hearts shall be bent on doing evil. They shall speak lies at the same table, but to no avail, for the end is yet to be at the time appointed. And he shall return to his land with great wealth, but his heart shall be set against the holy covenant. And he shall work his will and return to his own land. At the appointed time, he shall return and come into the south, but it shall not be this time as it was before. For ships of Kittim shall come against him, and he shall be afraid and withdraw, and shall turn back and be enraged, and take action against the holy covenant. He shall turn back and pay attention to those who forsake the holy covenant. Forces from him shall appear and profane the temple and fortress, and shall take away the regular burnt offering, and they shall set up the abomination that makes desolate. He shall seduce with flattery those who violate the covenant, but the people who know their God shall stand firm and take action. And the wise among the people shall make many understand, though for some days they shall stumble by sword and flame, by captivity and plunder. When they stumble, they shall receive a little help, and many shall join themselves to them with flattery. And some of the wise shall stumble, so that they may be refined, purified, and made white until the time of the end, for it still awaits the appointed time. And the king shall do as he wills. He shall exalt himself and magnify himself above every god, and shall speak astonishing things against the God of gods. He shall prosper till the indignation is accomplished, for what is decreed shall be done. He shall pay no attention to the gods of his fathers or to the one beloved by women. He shall not pay attention to any other god, for he shall magnify himself above all. He shall honor the God of fortresses instead of these. A God whom his fathers did not know he shall honor with gold and silver, with precious stones and costly gifts. He shall deal with the strongest forces with the help of a foreign God. Those who acknowledge him he shall load with honor. He shall make them rulers over many and shall divide the land for a price. At the time of the end, the king of the south shall attack him. But the king of the north shall rush upon him like a whirlwind with chariots and horsemen and with many ships. And he shall come into countries and shall overflow and pass through. He shall come into the glorious land, and tens of thousands shall fall, but these shall be delivered out of his hand, Edom and Moab and the main part of the Ammonites. He shall stretch out his hand against the countries, and the land of Egypt shall not escape. He shall become ruler of the treasures of gold and of silver and all the precious things of Egypt, and the Libyans and the Cushites shall follow in his train. But news from the east and the north shall alarm him, and he shall go out with great fury to destroy and devote many to destruction. And he shall pitch his palatial tents between the sea and the glorious holy mountain. Yet he shall come to his end with none to help him. Amen. May God bless to us the reading of his word. Father, we believe that when your word is preached, that your voice is heard. We bow before the mystery of this. So speak, O Lord, till your church is built and the earth is filled with your glory. We know one day it will be. We pray in Jesus' name. Amen. Let me begin by asking the question that is posed in the Heidelberg Catechism, as the first question of the catechism, what is your only comfort in life and death? What is your only comfort in life and death? I'm going to presume that you have a mechanism for both explaining your life, dealing with your life, understanding the prospect of death, and dealing with it. What is your only comfort in life and in death? The 11th chapter of Daniel is second only in length to the second chapter of Daniel. And I read it in its entirety in order that we might understand its complexity and the challenge that is contained in it of studying it and of understanding it sufficiently to be able to teach it and of teaching it in a way that it would be apparently of use and profit to those who were then the students along with the teacher. It is no small charge, and I have actually adjusted my view whereby I said that the end of Daniel 9 was the most daunting part of the book. That was before I made a stab at chapter 11. I have now put 11 into first place as almost of paralyzing challenge. One commentator, I was delighted to discover, said of chapter 11, it might be treated in Bible classes, but we do not see how it could be used in a sermon or sermons. But then I discovered that Calvin gave 100 pages to chapter 11 in his commentary. Well, having spent the time in chapter 11, I want you to know that I'm closer to Leopold than I am to Calvin. And the approach that I want to take this morning to this chapter is what I've referred to somewhat humorously before when I've been speaking to other pastors, namely the principle of planned neglect, In other words, we're not going to delve into all of the details of this chapter. To do so would be patently impossible in the time span that we have and would result actually in a fairly sustained series. I'm going to take the approach of my old art teacher at Ilkley Grammar School, whom I have mentioned to you before, Tommy Walker, to whom I used routinely go with my assignment, "Mr. Walker, I'm sorry, but you'll need to help me with my drawing. I can't draw this chair." And you remember what he would always say to me, "Beg, I will get you started, but I am not going to do it for you." And that comes to my mind routinely when I'm teaching. And certainly it has been uppermost in my thinking here in relationship to chapter 11. I am going to get you started, but I am not going to do it for you. Chapters 10, 11, and 12 provide us with actually one unit. One of the reasons that I have not paused at the end of 10 in light of the onset of Advent is simply because 10 and 11, 12 need to be taken together. If we fail to take them together, then we do a disservice to the way in which the material is provided and also to our understanding of it. I hope you will remember that when we looked at 10, the intervention of the heavenly visitor had appeared to Daniel in order to enable Daniel and in turn the readers of Daniel to understand what is about to happen to them. What will happen to you, he said, and to your people in the latter days. That's verse 14 of chapter 10. The reason for his appearing is not to create confusion in the mind of Daniel or in the mind of those who become the students of the book later on, but is in order to make it clear to Daniel what the future actually holds. And in chapter 10, we noted the fact that the way in which this is conveyed to Daniel is to bring, as it were, the corner of the curtain of eternity aside in order that Daniel then may actually get a glimpse into the heavenlies and realize that in the unseen realm, there are kingdoms that are in conflict and that the battle of the world is in that arena in which evil powers exercise their influence in the very thrones and governments and corridors of political power. So that when we read of the events of our own lives, the experiences of the rise and fall of nations, we do so in the awareness of the fact that the Bible charts in some measure the progress for us. Now, what happens in chapter 11 is that what we have seen already in the earlier chapters, particularly in chapter 8, if you remember the ram, the goat, the ram, the Medo-Persian Empire, the goat, the rise of Greece, what is there, if you like, in a more embryonic form, is then flushed out in far greater detail here in chapter 11. And in that greater detail, we need to acknowledge that it is jolly difficult. At least I have found it so. I'm greatly encouraged by the fact that at the end of the vision in chapter 8, you will perhaps recall the final sentence of chapter 8, "Then I," that is Daniel, "rose and went about the king's business, but I was appalled by the vision and did not understand it." Good. In chapter 12, we're going to go on into 12 next week, all being well. And what do we discover there? He says in verse 8, "I heard these things, but I did not understand." I didn't understand. I think it's very important, and this is one of the things I hope has come across in our study of Daniel. It is very important to realize that there is no need to be ashamed when we do not understand. The people that you really ought to be most cautious about are those who can give you an explanation for every tiny detail of the Bible. And if you have the feeling, as they do, that they might just be wrong, the chances are they might just be wrong. Now, the endeavor is understandable, but not everything is perfectly clean, is it? We've quoted the Westminster Confession in this matter, and I do so again. Not all things in Scripture are equally plain in themselves or equally clear to all. True. Yet, those things which are necessary to be known, believed, and observed for salvation are so clearly stated and explained in one place or another in the Bible that not only the educated, but also the uneducated may gain a sufficient understanding of them by a proper use of the ordinary means. What a wonderful closing sentence that is. A proper use of the ordinary means. What are the ordinary means? The Bible. What is a proper use of the Bible? Read it. But don't read it in a way that you don't read any other book. It's full of verbs and pronouns and adjectives and similes and metaphors and various genres. Therefore, it is to be read in that way, if we would use it properly. The reason that some of us do not benefit from our reading of the Bible is because we do not read it properly. When we think about the Bible being inspired, we assume that it is supposed to just inspire us. So we read it hoping for inspiration. And we don't get any inspiration, so we look for another place. Well, I must tell you, reading 11, as I have done, not only for you in your hearing now, but all throughout this past week or 10 days, has been a reminder to me of just how daunting it really is. And then I read my dear brother and good friend Sinclair, who said this: "It is always important to cover passages of Scripture that contain material that is difficult to follow." Oh, I said, "Oh, no, come on." Because it underlines the biblical teaching that studying Scripture is hard work. That studying Scripture is hard work. That's why Paul says to Timothy, "Study to show yourself approved unto God, a workman who doesn't need to be ashamed, who is rightly dividing the word of truth." It's work. It's work. It's not something you can do in 5 minutes on the back of an envelope. It's not something you can do sitting around waiting for a blessed thought to pass on. If what you want to do in teaching the Bible is just come up with half a dozen illustrations and two funny stories and a little bit of the Bible, then you can do that. You'll never need to study again in your entire life. But if you're going to set yourself the task of doing the second half of Daniel, then you better get at the business. Because there are certain passages of Scripture that are just hard to understand. You say, "Okay, well, you've made the point." Well, I wanted to make the point. And I was helped also by Joyce Baldwin, who, when she said, "Unless the readers are actually serious students of ancient history. Most of the allusions in Daniel 11 will completely baffle them. And since I am not a serious student of ancient history, I am here to acknowledge the accuracy of her assessment and the wisdom conveyed in the fact that she suggests that if you want to get serious about this, and this is homework for all of us, if you want to be serious about it, then a secular history read alongside Daniel 11 will both help to understand the unfolding of secular history and will help to understand the vision that is conveyed in the 11th chapter. For example, the Cambridge Ancient History, Volume 8, Rome and the Mediterranean, 218 to 133 BC. You can get it on Amazon, and you can have a wonderful time working your way through it. Now, I say all of this because the only way that we can adequately handle doing something with this chapter, and we will come back to the hardest part of it tonight, is to deal with it from 30,000 feet. I know that some of you will be disappointed by this. I freely acknowledge that. But I think it is still in our best interests. What do we know? We know that the exiles have been freed to return home. But the news that has filtered back from Jerusalem is that it isn't really going very well. In fact, they are confronted by opposition. And within relatively short order, the rebuilding project is going to come to a crushing halt. And Daniel is given an insight by God into what's really going on. And so Daniel in chapter 10 is just absolutely destabilized by this the immensity of what he discovers, that behind all of the ebb and flow and the topsy-turvy of life for them in their exile and now in their restoration and in looking to the future, there is this battle in the heavens.
0: You're listening to Truth for Life with Alistair Begg. Tomorrow we'll hear his interpretation of Daniel's vision. As we are finding out, it can be challenging to study Scripture, to figure out the timeline and how these stories all fit together, especially in the Old Testament. And that's why today we are recommending to you a book that takes you through the entire storyline of the Bible. It's called The Story of God and Us. This is an engaging book that tells the grand story of the Bible from creation to restoration, from Eden to eternity. The author is Jonathan Murphy. He's a pastor and seminary professor, and he navigates you through all of Scripture using easy-to-read language. Like a great storyteller, he weaves in contemporary examples to highlight important lessons along the way. This overarching sweep through the Bible focuses on how God remained faithful even when his people turned from him, and how Jesus fulfilled all that God promised as the long-anticipated king, the ultimate servant, priest, and savior. You will trace God's relentless purpose through history to redeem a people for himself and restore a broken world, and you'll come away with a deeper gratitude for God's love and faithfulness. Importantly, you'll see more clearly how you fit into this story of salvation. 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I'm Bob Lapine. Thanks for listening. At the end of today's message, we were left with the image of a deeply troubled prophet, Daniel. His glimpse of the spiritual battles that rage behind the scenes destabilized him, and perhaps you as well. Tomorrow we'll consider our only comfort in life and death. 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
3: Can staring at a stationary object cause blindness? The surprising answer next on today's Creation Moment. And now, here's our Creation Moment hosts, Ian Taylor.
4: Did you know that if you stared at an object with absolutely no eye movement, you would eventually go blind? Don't worry, though. It's actually impossible to stare at anything without some eye movement, and there is good reason for this. You may be aware that each eyeball has a blind spot where the optic nerve is attached. Normally, we don't notice it because the other eye fills in the missing portion of the image in our brain. However, there is much more than this going on to make vision possible. Suppose that you are talking with someone, nodding your head in agreement, yet your eye stays focused on his face. Well, you can do that because of an organ in your ear called the vestibular sensory organ. It senses the motion of your nodding head and sends the information to your eyes, enabling them to stay focused while your head moves. 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The ability to see is a result of several precision-designed systems all working together perfectly to give us reliable vision. God, not chance, creates such precise integration.
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8: With SRN News, I'm Jason Walker. 7.4 earthquake striking western Colombia. At least 111 people are dead. Thousands of buildings destroyed. Quake in the country's strongest reported now in more than 30 years and was followed by some two dozen aftershocks. Democrat socialist candidates for governor in Wisconsin and the U.S. Senate in Minnesota making their final pushes ahead for Tuesday's primaries. Democratic incumbents in several states are very worried the progressive winds make it more difficult to defeat Republicans in November. President Trump has signed an executive order. It calls for spacing out childhood vaccines into separate medical issues. The move would split the combined measles, mumps, and rubella vaccine into three different shots. SRN News.
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1: You know, in our day, we hear a lot of people talk about spiritual maturity. 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Can I ask you a question? Are you spiritually mature? How do you know? Well, today I'll give you God's fourfold criteria for measuring your spiritual growth and how you can become the person you've always wanted to become. Stay with us.
0: What does it actually take to become the person you long to be? 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Today, on Living on the Edge, he picks right up where he left off. I'm Dave Drewy, and we're continuing our series called Free at Last, How to Break Out of a Destructive Lifestyle. 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
2: If you have your Bible open to Ephesians chapter 4, we pick it up in verse 11, and he gave some as apostles and some as prophets and some as evangelists and some as pastors and teachers for the equipping of the saints for the work of service to the building up of the body of Christ until we all attain to the unity of the faith and of the knowledge of the Son of God to a mature man, to the measure of the stature which belongs to the fullness of Christ. Verse 14, as a result, in other words, the impact is we're no longer to be children, tossed here and there by every wind of doctrine, by trickery of men, by craftiness and deceitful scheming. But speaking the truth in love, we are to grow up into all aspects into him who is the head, even Christ, from whom the whole body, speaking of the church, being fitted and held together by what every joint supplies according to the proper working of each individual part, that causes the growth of the body for the building up of itself in love. There's three principles and a proof that flow out of this passage. Principle number one tells us what leaders are to do. Leaders are gifted to equip God's people for service. It's what leaders do. And then he gives four examples of leaders in the early church. And you'll notice he literally gives the foundation. He says, first, there's apostles. The word apostle literally means one who is sent with a commission. Jesus had many disciples, but he chose 12 apostles. The qualifications for being an apostle is you had to be actually with the risen Christ from his baptism on through the rest of his ministry. Now, there's the office of apostle. You have these 12. And then you have the function of apostle. These are people that aren't original apostles because there's no one living today that actually, right, was back when Jesus was resurrected. But this function of starting new things, the idea of missionaries, people who start ministries, there's a function of apostleship. And then after he had the apostles, there's the prophets. And the early church didn't have a New Testament. And so they got revelation from God. Prophecy primarily is the forthtelling of God's truth. Then you have evangelists. These are people gifted with an extraordinary gift and a winsomeness that lead lost people into an understanding of a saving knowledge of Christ. And when you're around them, they motivate the rest of us to do the work of an evangelist, to really care about people outside of Christ. And once they're sent, and once there's truth, and once people come to Christ, then pastor teachers, the word pastor literally just means a shepherd. It's someone who comes along someone and says, I want to help you through the valleys and the ups and the downs and the struggles, and I want to teach you the truth so that you understand this is how God wants your marriage to work. This is what God says in terms of living a single life. This is how his instruction about your finances, your dreams, or ambition. Here's how you deal with these kind of temptations. And the goal of apostles and prophets and evangelists and pastors and teachers is to equip God's people for the work of service so that literally, we become the body of Christ. Jesus, when he was on the earth, would walk around, and if someone needed a cup of cold water, with his hands, he would give them a cup of cold water. Or if they needed food, he would break some bread and pray over it and give them food. But today, Jesus' body is us. But what you got to understand is the role of leaders are to equip. Notice the second principle. Second principles are every member is a minister. You are the hope of your neighborhood, the hope of your family, the hope of where you work. You are a full-time minister of the gospel. Leader's job is to help equip you personally, spiritually, relationally, so that you can be an effective minister in your home and at your school and your work, in your neighborhood. And I remember the story. I always liked the the old westerns. We still kind of watch them. And I always love the part on the old, you know, westerns where the bank's been robbed. What are you going to do? And then the marshal comes up. All right, fellas, we're going to form a posse. And then what's he do? All right, Marshal Dillon, I'm going to deputize all you people. And then what do? They all get on their horses and head their guns. They now have the power to go do exactly what the sheriff does. Can I tell you, when you came to Christ, God gave gifted leaders to equip you. You're deputized. You can counsel. You can lead people to Christ. You can share your faith. You can open your home. You have a unique DNA in terms of relationships, spiritual gifts, backgrounds, opportunities, and often your deepest hurts. Often the things that you have been through that you feel like, oh, will be the very things that will help the people in this valley understand who Christ is. And I want you to know you've been deputized. I remember really interesting experience, because we talk about life change, and sometimes when we talk about authentic community, if you're not careful, you can get authentic community to mean I'm in a great small group. I'm privately reading the Bible. We share deeply. It's a great time together. We are having these wonderful relationships, and I guess this is authentic community. No. That's part of authentic community. See, authentic community isn't just about what you get or deep relationships or accountability. Authentic community has to do with being fitted in the right spot so that those kind of relationships are on mission to fulfill what Jesus said when he said, go therefore and make disciples. And if you're not involved in not just receiving and loving and caring and the word, but serving out of the supernatural deposit of gift, your life doesn't change and you don't experience his power. I had a weird experience with this. I didn't grow up as a Christian, and I came to Christ, and then I coached. And when I coached, I did Bible studies with my players. And then after Teresa and I got married, we both were in a college ministry. She was working and I was coaching and working. And then like on Tuesday and Thursday morning, I meet with a group of guys, and she met one evening with a group of gals that she was discipling. And then once a week, we'd have all these people over, and our lives were filled with caring and loving and discipling. And I mean, it was very fulfilling. In fact, that's why I actually thought, I think God wants me, Chip, regular, ordinary person, to actually be a pastor. And I thought, you gotta be kidding, God. Certainly, you have to be smarter than me and a lot more holy than me. And God said, no, actually, you'll do. So I said, okay. And so we go to seminary, and you know, in West Virginia, like a huge church is 200 people. I mean, there's only 1 million people in the whole state. A mega church is like 300 people. And we were in a church of about 200 people. And when we get to Dallas, and it was like, oh, my lands. And people invited us. So we ended up at this church of about 2,500 people. And the pastor was awesome and had all these seminary professors teaching Sunday school classes. I went to a Sunday school class on the Psalms, and the editor of the NIV Bible, when it was being developed, he taught the class. And then you've got, you know, this guy who wrote 7 books. And so, I mean, it was like, it was like going to a conference every weekend. You go to a class over here and amazing things for your kids. And so it was like, wow, week 1, week 2, week 3, week 4, week 5, week 6, week 7. And you know, I'm getting all this stuff at seminary and we're trying to figure out life. And I'll never forget, had an interesting experience, because I mean, great teaching. And I can still remember getting right to the door of where you went in this big church. And I turned to my wife and I said, do you feel like going to church today? And please don't make too heavy an application on this. She said, no. I said, me neither. You want to go to Wendy's? She goes, sure. Sorry. So we did. And so, you know, they're doing this great stuff with our kids. So we go to Wendy's. And we get to Wendy's. And I said, honey, something's wrong. I mean, I've never been in a church with such good teaching. I've never been in a church with such great programs. But man, I just feel, I think that was the word I used. And she said, I feel exactly the same way. I said, well, what could be wrong? We're here preparing for the ministry. And she said, well, why did we come? And we began to talk about what a normal week was like in West Virginia. And you know what I realized? I realized that all I was doing was eating spiritually, but there was no exercise. The grace of God wasn't flowing through me to help other people. And so, I mean, I was in a small group and I was getting all this great teaching. Becoming the person you long to become cannot happen by being simply a spectator and a receiver of great spiritual food in a great spiritual environment. It's by that which every joint supplies according to the proper working of each individual part. And I remember writing on a napkin, I said, okay, we got to fix this. So, you know, I'm working full time. I'm going to school full time. I don't have any time, but I'm thinking, if my spiritual life is, I'm doing a dive. There's no power. There's no energy. There's no life. And so I got an appointment with the pastor, and we sat down at this booth in this little restaurant. And on a 3x5 card, I had my name, my phone number, what I thought my spiritual gifts were, ministry experience I've had in college ministries. And then I pretended I had to go to the bathroom. Excuse me. I can go to the bathroom. I'll be right back. And I handed him the card. And on the back of it said, you tell me any place in this church you need help, I'm in. And so I went to the bathroom, 2.5 minutes. Maybe he needs 3, you know. I want to make sure he reads the card well. And I came back and we sat down and Don says, well, hey, it seems like you've had some ministry experience. I said, you can check me out however you want. I got to get back in the game. We ended up doing the high school ministry. 6 or 8 months later, we ended up doing the college ministry. And life. Leaders are gifted to equip. Every member is a minister. And if you aren't ministering, you know those little things where I said, can you imagine what it would be like to forgive someone so deeply that your first reaction would be you rejoice? That's supernatural. That doesn't happen by reading your Bible alone and trying real hard to, you know, change some habits.
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2: See, there is a design. There is a spiritual cocoon. There is a master creator. And he says the way it works is when leaders equip and every member is a minister, then amazing things happen. And in verse 13, it's that ministries are developed to help every believer to live every day in every way, just as Jesus would live if he were living out his life in their physical body. All I want you to know is that I now have the ability to say, this is a new one. I can say in even more words what Paul was saying in verse 13. And he uses a lot of words. By that, notice what he says. He talks about until you become a mature man to the fullness of the stature to the body of Christ. And what I want you to know is that in God's design, when leaders equip instead of do all the ministry and rob people of it, when every member realizes, you know something, okay, I'm in school, or I'm a stay-at-home mom, or I'm working in this company, but I am his representative. I am the living Christ inside of me. The hope for this whole department may be me. I may be the only Christian. How I live, how I talk, how I love, when and how I communicate is the hope of the world. I'm a minister. I don't have a little collar, but I'm a minister. And then what happens is when this occurs, ministries, in other words, outreaches to people are developed so that every single believer lives every day in every way. So it's not like it starts at work, but it's at home. It's with your roommate. It's in your neighborhood. It's realizing, you know, just step outside your door or your apartment and look around and realize 9 out of 10 of most all the people in this part of the country where I live do not have a personal relationship with God. And there is great need. And there's a God who loves them. And then after they die, because I spent yesterday with a guy that they told had about 6 or 9 months to live. And when you look in the eyes of very powerful people with all kind of background, and they know they have 6 or 9 months to live, they act very differently. He said, you know, when

Is this true or not? You know your neighbors? I got news for you. Flash. They're going to die. You know your coworkers? They're going to die. You know your family? They're going to die. You know what makes you bold? When you get it. And we stop worrying about so much how people think of us, and we start realizing I have a supernatural endowment and power inside of me. The living God lives inside of me, and he cares about them, and the only issue is me getting over me. But the only way I get over me is when I get equipped by leaders. And the only way I learn to minister is when I take baby steps and start doing it. And you know, when you start doing it, guess what? You fail a lot. Okay. You know, when I see Jesus with the disciples, you know what I notice? They fail a lot. You find me in the Gospels where he yells at them for failing. I can't find it. The only time he gets upset is, where's your faith? You got to be kidding me. You're not even trying. Oh, you have little faith. So leaders equip us. We are all the ministers. And then ministries are birthed. This is how the church works. Church isn't coming and listening and spectating, saying the music was okay, the guy kept me awake most of the time, now I'm going to go out and try and be a nice person. That's not it. It's you getting equipped. It's you being a full-time minister. It's you watching ministries grow and develop according to your hearts and your passions. And you begin to serve. And as you do, the grace of God comes inside of you. And he uses you. And you have this amazing experience where people's eternities and families and marriages and kids are completely transformed because of an ordinary piece of clay like you, in whom the living spirit of God lives, and he gifts you and trains you, and you take baby steps of faith, and you fail and you struggle and have ups and downs, but in the midst of all your weakness and hurt, the power of God is displayed. See, that's what happened in the early church. I mean, they didn't even have technology, and they multiplied. In fact, a young man I was meeting with, a young pastor doing a little mentoring, he's planted a church. And so they grew to about 300 people. And he said, you know, now this group is kind of feeling like it's a younger church and a lot of college age. And he said, I'm watching now, the church is kind of focused on, hey, we really like this and we're kind of different. It's kind of working for us. He said, my biggest challenge now is to help us remember we planted this church to reach another generation. He said, here's my goal for this year. We have 300 people. My goal is that every single person will lead just one person to Christ. I mean, we're gonna train him, we're gonna help him, we're gonna love him, but just every person, 300 people, this time next year, we're gonna pray and dream and ask God that these 300 people would lead another 300 people to Christ. And I thought, wow, that's a great goal. And how are you gonna go about that? And he laid it out for me. And you know, sometimes when you're mentoring or you're supposed to be helping people, you realize when you're done, I think this is helping me way more than him. Leaders are the equippers. Ministries will grow and develop. Special ministries to special age groups and special needs and special backgrounds out of your hurts and your pains and your gifts and your passions. And then what you'll see is this is what happens. You'll find that there'll be doctrinal stability. You'll find people, because they're in the Word, you know what? They can spot a false teacher. As a result, we're no longer children, right? Tossed here and there by every wind of doctrine. As a result, what you find is people have authentic relationships. You do ministry with people and you fail and you struggle and you pray together, pretty soon you're tight. Not just in a small group, but you're tight. And they're loved. And there's full participation. It's by that which every joint supply. We need you. Here's the deal. This isn't like, I hear some people like, well, I don't need to go to church because, you know, there's nature and I've got a Bible and there's God and I don't need the church. Okay, granted. We need you. Okay? I mean, you know, it's like the tight end saying, I don't need you. I can toss the ball to myself. And I got news for you. There's certain patterns and plays we can't run without a tight end. And we need both guards. And we need a quarterback. And we need a coach. And we need a manager. We need everybody. The church can't be the church. Full participation. And when that happens, that's when those imaginary things that I described, they're not imaginary. They're not imaginary. Are you ready? I know this will come as a shock. You're going to die. And there's going to be people at your house or near your house eating those little munchy little sandwiches. And they're going to talk about you. And I don't know about you, but I want them to say, by the grace of God, you know what? He was one of the most loving people I ever met. Oh, man. I mean, had his idiosyncrasies, and they laugh about those.

0: but full of integrity, Christ-like, cared about people, generous, loving, authentic. That's not going to happen by trying hard and coming and sitting in this building to be a good person. That's going to happen when you understand who you are in Christ, when you understand the power is in Christ's resurrection for you and with you to walk in newness of life, and when you allow leaders to equip you, and when you minister, and ministries are birthed along your gifts and passions, and you know the word, and you speak the truth in love, and you are connected, and God produces it.
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2: As we close today's program, I'd love to have just a very informal conversation with you. So whatever you're doing, kind of lean back for just a minute. And let me just ask you a couple questions that I think may have come to your mind. And if they didn't, if I could be so bold, I think God would want them to come to your mind. And the first question would be, are you using your spiritual gift? And are you using it in your local church? Well, maybe the question we ought to back up before that one is, do you know what your spiritual gift is? And here's my experience. I think most of us as Christians, you know, you read through the New Testament or you hear about spiritual gifts, and maybe some people are kind of very dramatic about some of the gifts. And so I find a lot of Christians are like, I don't even want to go there. The last time I talked about spiritual gifts, I got in an argument. And for others, it's like, yeah, I think I have some, and I've read some, and I was in a Bible study once, and someone told me it's probably either leadership or mercy or, you know, maybe it's teaching. But, and you know, they give you like a list of 7 or 8, and you just realize in your heart of hearts, you don't have a clue. Here's the thing. God wants you to know your primary spiritual gift. He wants you to use it. And when you use it, supernatural things happen in the lives of other people, and joy happens inside of you because He's deposited this gift in you to remind you of Christ's work and Christ's victory, but also to give you literally a supernatural ability to love and help other people.
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4: 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I'm Wayne Shepherd. Ed, FEBC is heard throughout Southeast Asia, including Thailand.
5: That's right, Wayne, and we're not only heard in the Thai language, but we also broadcast in 14 minority languages within the country of Thailand. So we know that the backgrounds of the people are very, very different. Most come from a Buddhist background, but a multitude of problems in life, not the least of which is enormous anxiety. We're going to hear now from a listener whose life has been transformed by the gospel like nothing else in the world can do.
6: Ever since I received God and confessed all my sins, I feel like I have received mercy and forgiveness from God. 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
14: Searching for a city, searching for a kingdom. That's the image that the writer has used throughout Hebrews, especially in these final chapters. It's a metaphor that he is using for what we are all doing with our lives. Well, aren't we searching for a place of permanence, peace, prosperity, fulfillment? So what he does is he does three things with that in the last chapter. Three things with that image. The first thing he does is he asks you to consider what your city is and whether or not it is shakable. Then he shows you, secondly, the results of Jesus being your city. And then thirdly, he warns you about some small things that can totally destroy your city. So here we go. Number one, what is your city and is it shakable? What is your primary source, in other words, of permanence, security, and peace? The invitation of Hebrews is to make God your primary source of these things. So to that end, he gives you two warnings. The first one is in verse 26. Look at this. Yet once more, I will shake not only the earth, but also the heavens. Then it leads you to a second thing, verse 29, a second warning. You see where he says, our God is a consuming fire. Y'all, that is a sobering reality for me, because that means that everything that I have accomplished, the things that people look and say, wow, you have done this or that. The question becomes with God is what was the motive for doing that? Was that done for the honor and glory of God, or was it done for the honor and glory of JD? Because you might be impressed with something that God knows that it wasn't about thy kingdom come. It was about my kingdom come. Everything is shaken. Everything. Everything goes through the fire. Are you ready for that day? Here's the second thing. When Jesus is your city, right? So who is your city? And then secondly, when Jesus is your city. In the middle of this passage, the writer goes off on what almost seems like a tangent. Follow this. They've left Egypt in search of a city that God will give them. Here they come to the promised land. And here is the presence of God, and the dilemma is, how do we find the permanence and joy and fulfillment that only comes from knowing God and living in his land if we're too sinful to even be in his presence? So they lived in a state of fear. What if we haven't been good enough? Well, as you approach whatever mountain or whatever city represents your ultimate satisfaction, whenever you approach that, you encounter the same dilemma. What if you're not good enough to obtain what you need? And what happens is your life begins to be dominated by fear. Jesus, the writer says, is the better city because he's the only sure city. See, the ways that you have tried to secure a city have left you insecure and unstable and fearful. But when Jesus is your city, acceptance is given not based on how well you did or how well you accomplished. It's given to you because he purchased it for you. So that's what happens when Jesus is your city. Here's the third thing. Here's what can destroy your city. Here's what can destroy your city. You see, in these verses, he warns you against several things that can erode your faith. Here they are. I think there are five total. Division. That's verse 14. Seek peace with all men. A friend of mine told me a story a few weeks ago. He's a missionary in a country in Africa. And he said that there was a lady in his community whose husband died, and she was completely impoverished. So his family allowed this lady to live in their house. He said she was trying to scrape up money together to be able to purchase a place to live, a little plot of land. And so, so she gets this little piece of property. She scrapes up some money. He said she built about a 10 by 10. I mean, just a shack, had no electricity, no running water, but it was hers. He said about 3 months later, he said, I came home one afternoon and she's sitting out kind of in her front yard, which is only about the same size of her house, about 10 by 10. And he said she was just sitting there, and she had the most depressed look on her face. And I said, you know, what's wrong? And she said, she kind of pointed over to the plot of ground next to her. She said, my neighbor, she says his garden, he lets his garden grow about 6 inches every week onto my property. She says it's just slowly encroaching. And this guy, he said, well, I mean, we can fix that right now. Let's just go over and talk to this guy. And she's like, no, don't do that. He said, look, he said, let's just go over. This is the American way. We'll have a little confrontation. He'll get his turnips out of your yard. She said, no, I don't want you to do that. He said, look, I don't even think you need to go. I'll go take care of it for you. And she said, do not go and confront this man. And he said, why? He said, why would I not do that? And she said, because that man is sick. She said, that man is sick, and soon he will be in the hospital. And when he's in the hospital, I will go to visit him. And I cannot tell him about Jesus if I have argued with him about the land. Now, I'm not giving you a recommendation for how you do business. But I'm telling you that there are moments when you are wronged that the way that God renews your commitment to the city is by letting you take upon yourself the cross of Christ so that you suffer and you give blessing instead of cursing, and you are renewed in the fact that it's more about him and not about you. Here's your second thing, worldliness. That's also in verse 14. So the first thing you had was division. Second thing is worldliness erodes that. See where he says, pursue holiness, without which no one will see the Lord? Holiness means two different things in the Bible, two concepts. We've gone over this. Holiness, first of all, means purity. It's where we get our word wholeness from, holiness. And the other thing that holiness meant to the Jewish people was separated or other. That was literally what the word holiness meant in Hebrew, kadosh. Remember that? Isn't that like a great Hebrew word? Kadosh. It meant to be separated from. So they said God was holy, it meant he was totally pure, and it meant he was totally other. So the opposite of holiness is worldliness, because worldliness implies impurity, and it implies things down here, things that are not other, things that are not bad in themselves, but just consume your mind so that you don't think about eternal, don't think about the other things. So he tells you to pursue holiness, because without holiness, you will never see God. And see God there means see it with the eyes of faith. You'll never be able to see the glory of God on earth. You'll never be able to, watch this, you'll never be able to perceive what he's doing and what area he's working. You'll never be able to perceive him when your heart is filled with worldliness. When your mind is saturated with the world, it is dulled to the purity and the beauty of God. Your ability to see God, your ability to have faith is inhibited. So he says, literally, pursue. In Greek, literally, persecute. Same word for persecute. Persecute holiness. Hunt it down. Like Jason Bourne. Track it. Relentlessly. Growing in holiness is an uphill climb. It's like riding a bike. You quit pedaling when you're going uphill. You're not staying still. You're going backwards. You got to hunt it, he says. Charles Spurgeon. You will never gain holiness by standing still. Nobody ever grew holy without agonizing to be holy. Sin will grow without sowing, but holiness needs cultivation. Follow it. It will not run after you. You must pursue it with determination, with eagerness, with perseverance, as a hunter pursues its prey. You have to hunt it. It's not coming naturally. You have to discipline yourself to read the Bible. You don't hop out of bed and just think, oh, I'm just going to read the Bible today because I feel like it. Hey, newsflash, I don't feel like it a lot of times in the morning either. I hope that doesn't burst your bubble about me as a pastor, but I don't always get up in the morning, singing Chris Tomlin songs on my heart, and trying to find my Bible. I'm thinking, where's the coffee maker? And thinking about all the things that I got to do throughout that day. It takes discipline to read the Bible. It takes discipline to memorize scripture. I've got to pursue holiness. People ask me sometimes, how do you read so many books? You would be surprised what you can accomplish in 30 or 45 minutes every night if you turned off that stupid television and just got into something that would enrich your soul. You're like, well, I'm not a reader. Well, A, go to school and become one, okay? And B, if that really is true, then listen to podcasts or scripture on your iPod when you drive around. For most of you, the greatest enemy to your faith is not some cataclysmic event that messes up your faith. It is the slow rot of TV, Facebook, new cars, or toys. The enemy's primary way of tearing you apart is not through not through unbelief, it's through distraction. He just distracts you away from it. You will likely, here's the thing, most of you will likely continue to do Christian things. It's just too much in your culture to quit going to church altogether or quit believing in God. But you'll do it. You'll go through the motions without the soul of passion for God and the faith that pleases him. Pursue holiness, because without that, nobody will actually see God. By the way, that verse also tells you, just in case this applies to you, that verse tells you that if you're one of those kind of people who feel like coming to church and doing some God stuff, and then you go out from here, and you got a handful of things in your life that you know are wrong, you know are displeasing to God, you're like, well, I'm just going to do those anyway. You need to put up the idea forever that God's okay, that that's how you live, and you come to church, and he thinks that that's okay, and he's just going to let you. Yes, God forgives all sin, but he forgives sins that have been repented of. And for you to live in open defiance of him, for you to acknowledge him with your lips and then defy him with your life, he says that kind of rebellion is like the sin of witchcraft. You might as well leave this place and go worship Satan, because that's how he sees it. He says, these people honor me with their lips, but their hearts are from me. They sing, you know, the way that Christians tell lies, A.W. Tozer said, is they sing them. They honor me with their lips, but they go out, and then the way they do business, the way they treat their spouse, the other relationships they have outside of their marriage are the things that crucify me. You actually think God is going to be mocked like that? Like he's okay that you sing him songs on Sunday and defy him with your life? You have to pursue holiness, because without that, nobody will see God. God forgives all sins. Christ died for all sins, but it's sins that you repent of.
13: 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In response, the writer of Hebrews gave them one powerful reminder. 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
14: Here's your third thing, bitterness. Bitterness destroys. Verse 15, see that no one fails to obtain the grace of God, that no root of bitterness springs up and causes trouble, and by it many become defiled. Root of bitterness is in quotes in your Bible. If you have the ESV, that's what I'm reading from. Root of bitterness is in quotes because it is a quote from an Old Testament passage in Deuteronomy, warning the children of Israel not to let idolatry grow among them, because idolatry, like a poisonous weed, will infiltrate their whole garden. Now, what struck me as I read this passage are the consequences of this. That there are a lot of people who are going to miss the grace of God, not because they've sinned in such a way that God can't forgive them. That's never the case. They're going to miss the grace of God because they're just distracted from it by idolatry. Idolatry is usually not fixated on bad things. Idolatry is when something becomes too important to you, becomes more important than God. It's when a good thing becomes a God thing, and so turns into a bad thing. It is when money becomes your obsession. It is when the approval of people becomes your obsession. It is when your children, your marriage, finding romance, finding a new marriage, finding a good marriage becomes your obsession. Here is how you tell that root of idolatry is growing in you and corrupting and destroying you. What dominates your thoughts? What upsets you? What makes you jealous? What's made you bitter? Because those things are all smoke from a fire that go back to your idolatry. It is when these things, this root that is growing and it is destroying you. Idolatry is subtle. It's not the kind of thing that you can stand up here and just point and say, you and you and you. It's the kind of thing that is subtle, but it is very, very serious, because it keeps people from grabbing hold of the grace of God. It is literally choking the life out of you. It is spreading to your children. It is spreading to your friends, and it is causing you to fail to grab hold of the grace of God because you just don't see the need for it. Our enemy's primary weapon against you is not unbelief. It is distraction. And he distracts through these roots of idolatry that grow among the garden of faith. Here's number four, sensual pleasures. Sensual pleasures. See to it that no one is sexually immoral or unholy like Esau, who sold his birthright for a single meal. Now, this is an interesting image. You know the story of Esau? Isaac has two sons, Jacob and Esau. Esau is a hunter. He's a man's man. Jacob, not so much a man's man. He watches the cooking channel, the Food Network. He's at home cooking, and Esau is out hunting, and Esau comes home one day, and Esau is the firstborn, so he's going to get what they call the birthright. The birthright was all the promises. It was all the inheritance. We're talking something of massive value. Esau comes home from hunting, and he's powerful hungry. And he shot something while he's hunting, but it's going to take a while to prepare it. And so Jacob is just finished this little lentil stew that he cooked. And Esau says, man, I'm so hungry. Brother, would you give me some food? And Jacob, who was kind of crafty and a deceiver, says, yeah, I'll give you some food. I'll tell you what, I'll trade you some of this food for your birthright, which is just crazy. I mean, it's just like, you know, hey, $5, can I have your retirement? And Esau's like, oh, well, here was his reasoning. His reasoning was, you know, my birthright's not going to do me any good if I'm dead. And I'm so hungry, I feel like I'm going to die. So sure, you can have my birthright. I'm going to have a cup. He traded his birthright for a cup of soup. But he was so enslaved to his physical desires that he sacrificed the eternal on the altar of his stomach. And the author says, this is what a lot of people who were so enslaved to their bodily pleasures that they are kept from eternity by things like sexual immorality. That's why he brings that in there. You realize how much of our lives, especially those of you that are younger, how much of your life is dedicated to just giving yourself the physical sensations that you want? Rolling Stone magazine had an article talking about the really good parties in Hollywood, Nashville, or the parties that start about Friday at 4 o'clock and end about Monday at 2 p.m. And these are the parties that are filled with great food, sex, alcohol, ecstasy. And you think thousands of dollars and people's whole lives are spent just trying to create sensations in them. Are sensations really that valuable in light of eternity? Are creature comforts? Is sexual immorality, are just tingly things in your body, is that really worth your soul? Pascal, a philosopher 300 years ago, 400 years ago, used an image on this, and I give it to you all the time. He said the tragedy with most people, it's like they're barreling toward a cliff in a horse-drawn carriage. They know the cliff is coming. They know it's there. They know that their death is right in front of them and is a few minutes away. He said, but then they start to distract themselves with what they've got to eat in the carriage, the pretty scenery that is around the carriage. He said, how crazy for a person to actually live that way. He said, but that's what people do when they know that their death is coming. They know eternity is there, and they're addicted to living in the right house, having the sexual encounters they want to have. Because they just are addicted to physical sensations. They're like Esau, who sold his eternity for a cup of soup. It is sensual pleasures that erode those things. God created sensual pleasures. He wants you to have them to the fullest. But some of you are so distracted by them, it keeps you from ever grabbing hold of the grace of God and surrendering yourself to God. Here's the last one. Inattention. Inattention, verse 25. See to it that you don't refuse him who is speaking. He says, imagine you were there that day on that mountain, when the Israelites came up to the mountain, and here's a mountain that is filled with thunder and lightning. God is on the mountain. And God starts speaking out of the mountain. Imagine you were there. Do you think it's likely that anybody was like, hey, would you cut it out? Would you turn that down? I'm trying to concentrate here. I'm trying to do something with God. Could you be quiet? No, nobody put God on the back burner. God was speaking out of a mountain, so they stopped what they were doing, and they turned and they listened. And the writer says, if that's how they paid attention to God, how much more would you listen to a God who spoke out of Calvary? That was God. That was God who had not surrounded himself with a perimeter and covered himself with thunder and lightning to keep you away. That was a God who took the thunder and lightning of God's judgment into himself, whose body was ripped apart for you. That was God. You know the details of the crucifixion? Beaten with a cat of nine tails that would have shredded his skin. The pieces of bone and glass, they say that historians say would have were often, they would likely lodge themselves into a rib and often just rip a rib off of a man's frame during the beating. They tell us that it's very likely that Jesus was at least partially disemboweled after that beating. Isaiah says he didn't even look like a man when they got done. Then he was strung up naked, had nails put in his hands and his feet, taking into himself the punishment for your sin. And you just put it on the back burner. You treat it like a secondary thought, like it's not that important, like something you'll get to it later. How possibly could you hope to escape if God was speaking in Christ and you just thought it wasn't that important? You just thought it was something that you could just deal with later. That was God. And I would say that most of you listening to me right now at any of our campuses, you believe that that was God. If that is God, do you realize how important the message that he was giving to you was? And that message is that Christ died for sinners and there's no possible hope apart from him to go to heaven, that you have to receive what he has done. J.C. Ryle, one of our preaching heroes, it is a lack of seriousness that keeps most people from heaven. The carefree way that they go through life. God is serious in observing us. Christ is serious in his death for us. The Spirit is serious in striving with us. The truths of God are serious. Our spiritual enemies are serious in their endeavors to ruin us. Poor lost sinners are serious in hell. Why then would we not be serious too? I'm not up here each week telling jokes, entertaining people, giving a religious pep talk. I am trying to save your life. And I hope you don't think that's a too important sense of my own job. I'm just saying that it is the word of God given to people by which they find eternal security in him. It is God speaking. We don't have music up here that's designed to entertain and keep you, you know, like, oh, I like that. It is there to point you to the unspeakable riches that have been given by God in Christ, that if you ignore, how can we possibly escape, Hebrews 2:3, if we neglect so great a salvation that God has given?
13: Is God shaking you? Use your seasons of difficulty to reestablish your trust in him. A challenging message from Summit Life with Pastor J.D. Greer. So J.D., like you've said in your messages, we are all prone to drift. And when that happens, we can lose sight of God's greater plan and purpose for our lives. How do you envision people actually using any transcript book, and more specifically, our new one on the book of Hebrews, in their daily or weekly lives?
15: Yeah, another great question, Molly. You know, every week that I preach at our church, we make my transcript available to all of our members. They can find it on our website.
13: Yes.
15: That becomes a companion they can use while listening to the sermons. And sometimes it'll help them fill in gaps of things that they just missed. We found that a lot of people really rely on this to really be able to get into the passage later.
13: Gotcha.
15: I've also been told that, you know, I talk pretty fast, that I sort of am naturally on 1.5 speed. You know, that's a great way. Having the transcript is a great way to not miss a word or to clarify something from the sermon. You can also use it as a resource for personal Bible study or a tool during devotional time, or maybe it'll help you lead a small group later. As we've explained, sometimes Hebrews, there's so much richness in it that you can forget what the author was trying to show you in that transcript and help you really soak all the meaning out of these passages. We're going to send the digital version of this book of transcript, the whole thing, today to anybody that makes a donation of any size at jdgreer.com.
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2: On the international stage, a negotiation has as much to do with incentive as it does leverage. Once upon a time, the assumption was Iran's great advantage was the threat of developing a nuclear weapon. But now there is something else.

0: Before the war in Iran, most Westerners knew little about the Strait of Hormuz, but now most are painfully aware that 20% of the world's oil passes through this bottleneck, with Iran on one side and Oman on the other. These two countries are now negotiating terms to reopen the strait, which is in turn a major variable in bringing the war with Iran to an end. In a sense, the world is holding its breath. But this is minor compared to what Paul says in Romans 8. All creation is eagerly waiting to be set free from its bondage to corruption and obtain the freedom of the glory of the children of God. Welcome to Haven Today. I'm David Wolin, sharing the great story that's all about Jesus. And we're continuing in a series we started last week called The King We Need. Last week, we were looking at 1 Samuel, God's word there calling our attention to a climactic moment in Israel's history. It was the moment they asked for a king and got precisely what they asked for. Was this anointed king the king they needed? This and so many other tensions throughout the Old Testament raise the big question. How will God keep his great promises? Who will be the king who can truly bring us peace? Well, this week we're turning our attention to the book of Psalms and then the life of King David. And though he was a good king, a man after God's own heart, he was still not the king that we all need. In a moment, we'll be joined by a good friend of mine to think about this reality, how the Psalms point us to Jesus, and even how Jesus, growing up as a boy, was shaped by the Psalms.
1: I believe that as Jesus was growing up, as a faithful Hebrew boy, he was hearing the Psalms regularly through the rhythms of worship in the synagogue, through his mother Mary, his father Joseph. His identity and his sense of his vocation as the Messiah was being shaped through the hearing and the praying of the Psalms.
0: The voice of my friend, David Sunday, who has been a guest on Haven before. He's a faithful pastor and preacher, and to me, also a mentor and friend with a particular expertise in the Psalms. And what he has to share with us today is just wonderful. I cannot wait to share this conversation, which invites us to think about how Jesus himself would have read and understood the Psalms. Just imagine how your understanding of the Bible would change if you could approach and read every book of the Bible like that. Well, that's the point of the devotional Bible reading companion published by Haven, titled Christ in All the Scriptures. This is exclusively from Haven, and it's our way of saying thank you for your gift of ministry support today. The amount is up to you, and so I would ask you that as the Lord has ministered to you through Haven, would you share that blessing with others? You can give by phone at 865-HAVEN, 865-HAVEN, or online at haventoday.org, haventoday.org. And now let's get things started, preparing our hearts to behold the King we need. Here's Caleb and Kelsey with King of Kings.

0: This is Haven Today. I'm David Wolin, and sitting with me here face-to-face is a dear friend of mine, David Sunday. He's the president of Word Partners, which is an international missions organization. David, you can explain more about that in a minute, but you're also a pastor and a dear friend. So welcome for the first time to Haven Today.
1: Thank you so much, David. It's a delight to be here with you, and congratulations on your new role. Just really looking forward to seeing how God is going to use you and his kingdom purposes through this great ministry.
0: Oh, I appreciate that, brother. Thank you. So, David, before we get started, and we do have some really great things to dig into here, I invited you to join us on the program for a good reason today, to take us into the Psalms, an area of specialization for you. And in fact, I'm realizing even as I say that I didn't introduce you properly. I should have said Dr. David Sunday, because you just finished your D-min, and the focus of that is what we're going to be talking about today. But David, first, would you give us just a snapshot of Word Partners? This is a ministry that's near and dear to your heart. Now you serve as the president. Can you give us an idea of what that organization is all about?
1: Absolutely. Word Partners is fueled by an awesome vision to see the Word of God flow powerfully through every church to every nation. And the role that God has given us to play in that is we elevate God's life-giving word in the hearts, lives, and ministries of pastors and their people. That's our sweet spot, the heart, the life, and the ministry of a pastor, and the impact that that can have on the people of God as the word of God takes root in a pastor's life. So we train pastors who will then train other pastors to preach God's word with God's heart in some of the hardest to reach places around the world.
0: And David, I want to ask one follow-up question on that before we dig into the Psalms together. This is meeting a significant need in countries around the world, places perhaps where there is no seminary, where there's persecution, or it's just difficult to meet another Christian, let alone to learn how to preach the word. So give us a sense of the places or the kinds of environments where Word Partners is so effective.
1: Yes, I recently was in North Africa working with a group, all first-generation Muslim background believers, digging into the books of 1 and 2 Samuel, just seeing the transformation in their lives as they understand God's plan for his kingdom and their desire then to teach the word in house churches throughout their country and to spread this movement by training and equipping other leaders. We've got stories like that from all around the world and in obscure places, in persecuted regions. And it's beautiful to see the movement that the Holy Spirit began at Pentecost continuing here in the 21st century. Our vision's humanly impossible to achieve. How can we cause the word of God to flow powerfully through every church to every nation? We can't do that, but it's divinely guaranteed to succeed because God promises in his word that the earth will be filled with the knowledge of the glory of the Lord as the waters cover the sea. And so that's where history is heading. The history belongs to Jesus Christ. The nations are his.
0: So now turning to the Psalms, let's just kind of start at a basic level. What role should the Psalms play in the devotional life of a believer?
1: Yeah. Well, that's a great question, David. And I believe my devotional life, my prayer life would be dangerously deprived of oxygen if I didn't have the book of Psalms. I grew up in a faith tradition where we learned to pray spontaneously, led by the Spirit, which was wonderful in a lot of ways, but that meant for me that I had to kind of come up with my own prayers. What happens when my mind is distracted or my heart is dull or I'm burdened with cares and I don't know what to pray for as I ought, or I don't even have the motivation to pray? How does the Holy Spirit inspire our prayers? And somewhere along the way, I discovered that for 2,000 years, God's people were finding a treasure trove in the book of Psalms to fuel their prayer lives. Billy Graham read through the Psalms every month, and that sustained him in his prayers. Then I discovered the Anglican Book of Common Prayer, where there's a schedule for morning and evening to pray through the whole Psalter, all 150 Psalms in a month. And in the Psalms, we've got this unique treasure where it's the one book in the Bible where we find human words to God. But they're really God's words to us, to God's people, given to us in order that we might pray them back to Him.
0: Hmm.
1: And when we don't know what to pray for as we ought, God is giving us speech that can speak to every part of our human experience. John Calvin called the Psalms an anatomy of all parts of the soul.
0: Hmm.
1: Because he said in the Psalms, we find a mirror of what's in our hearts, all the joys, all the agonies, the laments, the hardships. The Psalms are uniquely tailored by God to give us words that are from Him that He wants us to pray back to Him, because He knows that we need help in our prayer lives. So this is one of the ways the Holy Spirit helps us, by giving us these divinely inspired words that God wants to hear from our hearts, prayed back to Him.
0: Mm, that's good. And David, if you don't mind, I know that there is a very personal aspect to this in your life.
1: Yes.
0: And we've walked a lot of miles together,
1: yeah,
0: spiritually speaking, over time. And this is a big part of your story. But there came a time, what was it, about 10 years ago, where you came into a season of tremendous crisis.
1: Yeah.
0: And I know the Psalms played a huge role.
1: Right. In the decade leading up to that time, I had been just regularly praying through the Psalms, or at least reading through the Psalms on a monthly basis. I liken it to learning how to play the piano. You have to play your scales and your arpeggios, and that's how you learn to get versatile in the instrument. And sometimes reading through the Psalms is just like that. It's like playing my scales. But other times I find this is what now equips me to really pour out my soul to God in agony or in joy. And there was this particular event. It was January 29th, 2010. My wife had been going through a period of what we thought was bronchitis, and then she lost her voice. And one thing led to the next. She was 40 years old then. And we got a call that afternoon from our family doctor saying, you need to take Kate to the hospital. She is in an oncological emergency. And I remember just crashing to the floor in my study. I knew the word oncological had something to do with cancer, but it was the furthest thing from our minds. Mm. And we ended up in an emergency room that night. She had lost her ability to speak because there was a tumor encasing her vocal cords and wrapped around her right lung and down into the lower part of her thorax. And while we were waiting there with this recognition that a very serious and pervasive cancer was now in my wife, we got a text from our 15-year-old daughter, and she texted us these words from Psalm 66, where God says, "Bless the Lord, O peoples, let the sound of His praise be heard." He talks about how God led His people through the Exodus and through their time in the wilderness and placed a hard burden on their backs. Mm-hmm. But then He brought us out to a place of abundance. And that story didn't have anything specific to do with my wife's cancer, and yet it framed the situation we were in within the larger story of God's history of redemption with His people. And it fueled us with a hope

0: So let's get down into the nitty-gritty of this and address that claim from Luke 24. Do we see Jesus in the Psalms, and is it important for us to see Jesus in the Psalms?
1: Absolutely. I think of the Psalms as God's word given, first of all, to God's king and the king's people in order that we might pray them back to him. In order to really appreciate the Psalms, we have to see that it's about the hope of God's coming kingdom. And in the early part of the Psalms, we see King David going through all his agonies and trials and crying out to God for refuge from his enemies. By the end of the book of Psalms, and in the last five Psalms, it's full of hallelujah, praise the Lord, because of his victory over all his enemies, the king's victory over all his enemies. And it ends with, let everything that has breath praise the Lord. So how we see Jesus in the Psalms is by recognizing that he is the one who is the promised son of David. He is the king who is going to sit on David's throne forever and ever. I believe that as Jesus was growing up as a faithful Hebrew boy, he was hearing the Psalms regularly through the rhythms of worship in the synagogue. Through his mother Mary, his father Joseph, his identity and his sense of his vocation as the Messiah was being shaped through the hearing and the praying of the Psalms. This was a regular rhythm in Jesus' life. We can see evidence of that throughout the gospel, just how easily the Psalms flow forth from his lips. And then when you see Jesus on the cross or in the Garden of Gethsemane, he was literally bleeding out the Psalms in his dying moments. My God, why have you forsaken me? What was Jesus meditating on? Psalm 22. Or his final words, into your hand I commit my spirit. Psalm 31. So the Psalms are first and foremost the prayer book of God's anointed king. And this was the prayer book of our Lord Jesus Christ. And then we see in the Psalms that the hope of the kingdom finds its fulfillment in the Messiah, our Lord Jesus Christ.
0: Amen. Well, David, that is beautiful, and there is a lot more that I'd like to get you to talk about. There are questions I know that you like to bring to the Psalms that help us think through what we're reading, and some diagnostic questions to help us see Christ. There are some specific Psalms that I'd like for us to dig into a little bit. So I think I'm going to have to invite you back for another day. Would you be willing to do that?
1: Yes, I'd be glad to.
0: David Sunday from Word Partners, president of Word Partners. We appreciate your spending time with us today.
1: Thank you so much, David. It's been a great pleasure.

0: That was Psalm 66 from Robbie C. Band. This is Haven Today. I'm David Wolin, and I'm so thankful we got to spend some time with my longtime friend and mentor, David Sunday. Perhaps like me, like when I first learned to read the Psalms like this, maybe what you heard today feels both fascinating and maybe a little intimidating. You could be wondering, is it possible that I could learn to read the Bible like this? And the answer is yes, one step at a time. That's the kind of progress we all make spiritually as we spend time with the Lord in His Word day by day, slowly beholding more and more of the beauty of Christ. And that happens not only in the Psalms, but all the Bible, which is why I'm excited to send you this resource published by Haven called Christ in All the Scriptures, Reading and Praying Through the Bible in a Year. You'll find in it insightful devotional summaries and prayer prompts for every book of the Bible, spotlighting Christ throughout. This is our way of saying thank you for your support, and it's the gift of friends like you that keeps Haven on your local station and on hundreds of radio stations around the world. 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Well, I'm David Wolin, and I want to invite you to come back again next time. We'll be keeping it all about Jesus. It's the great story here on Haven Today.
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2: I'm Steve O'Dell with Mission Network News. Anti-conversion laws in India are supercharging Christian persecution. Six pastors and another Christian were arrested for allegedly luring people to convert at a birthday party. The host denied this. Their only accuser was an uninvited troublemaker. Todd Nettleton with the Voice of the Martyrs USA says,
3: but in spite of all the questions and all the holes in this case, you have seven people who are going to prison for 5 years. And that is just a microcosm of how these anti-conversion laws are misused.
2: Conditions in these prisons are brutal, yet pastors share stories of supernatural protection and encouragement. Pray for their safety. Even now, more states are considering anti-conversion laws. Through them, the government has accused churches of enticing people to change their religion with tea and cookies before service. Pray that God would make himself known despite obstacles. At least 100,000 children risk missing the next school year in Lebanon because of war and displacement, per the UN. It reports 340 schools have been damaged or destroyed across the country. Among the kids at risk are Syrian refugees, says Camille Melki of Ministry Heart for Lebanon.
4: If we go back to 2019 till now, these are seven academic years that we have not had a full year of education, beginning with the COVID and then later on with the Port of Beirut explosion, followed with the terrible financial collapse. And then the wars between Hezbollah and Israel.
2: Constant disruption has a psychological effect. Heart for Lebanon is hiring Christian counselors to help. Pray for hope and a future for kids in Lebanon. Thank you for listening to Mission Network News, a service of One Way Ministries. 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I'm Steve O'Dell.
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6: Some of you like to read, you know, Watchman Nee and Tozer and Andrew Murray and all these great books and everything else. Great. You're reading materials of someone's life of faithfulness after 60 years. And we get inspired and we think it should just work right now because I read it, because I understand it. And what they're saying is, look, here's my journey and it was hard. And I made a lot of very difficult decisions and failed all along the way, but I kept going and kept going and kept going. And now I'm writing this book as an encouragement when I'm gone, that there will be someone who will pick it up and maybe they will even go further than me. But it's going to require these small decisions daily with what you're doing with your life.
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6: 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And we get inspired and we think it should just work right now because I read it, because I understand it. And what they're saying is, look, here's my journey, and it was hard, and I made a lot of very difficult decisions and failed all along the way, but I kept going and kept going and kept going, and now I'm writing this book as an encouragement when I'm gone, that there will be someone who will pick it up, and maybe they will even go further than me. But it's going to require these small decisions daily with what you're doing with your life.
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goodness, I never heard such heavenly music. In my mind, I can almost hear someone saying that. Whether we say good grief or my heavens or my word or whatever, I welcome you to the program Night Sounds. I'm Bill Pierce. I recall back my mother used to express mild surprise when she would see something unusual. She'd exclaim, "My soul, would you look at that?" Well, thinking back on those words, I've decided tonight to subtitle our time together, My Soul. Just what is the soul, anyway? We use it in terminology and describing what we may see as a soul friend, a soulful experience. We even have soul food. Sometimes in the art forms, we'll look at a painting or something beautiful and deep, and we'll say, "Boy, that has soul." And probably you've heard of soul music. I suppose if you have a single guitar and a drummer and a little synthesizer background, you could create some soul music if you're able. Tonight we're taking a look at the word soul and what it means. Just out of curiosity, I sometimes like to see what Webster has to say about some of these words. Let's take a look. He says, soul, an entity which is regarded as being the immortal or spiritual part of a person, and though having no physical or material reality, is credited with the functions of thinking and willing, and hence determining all behavior. Another definition, the moral or emotional nature of man. Sometimes we look at something and it brings out a soul feel. Another definition, the spiritual or emotional warmth exuded. So we have all sorts of definitions, but really when it comes right down to it, the best kind would be the human being. What happens to us? Adam and Eve, the first souls, and God breathed into Adam's nostrils, he became a living soul. Let's take a look at the human experience tonight. As we face life and look at tomorrow coming, here's a musical account of one person who looked at her life and very wistfully mused about it. Let's check in on it.

rather soulful kind of song is delivered tonight by soloist Bonnie Herman. It's entitled Psalm of My Life. You're tuned to Night Sounds. I'm Bill Pierce speaking with you out of the darkness. And tonight's program, since we take a different direction each time we're together, we're looking at this word soul, S-O-U-L. And as I mentioned a moment ago, we use the word in so many different ways. People eat soul food, listen to soul music, call each other soul mates. The Bible presents a different idea of this soul than that we might imagine. There, the word refers not to just part of a person, but to the person as a whole. So body and soul are not two separate entities, artificially linked together during our lives on earth. They're different ways of referring to the same thing. And nothing in the Bible suggests that the soul survives death. What is this thing called soul? Tonight, as we take a look at this, we want to see what the Bible has to say rather than Webster or any educated person. The Holy Scriptures view the soul as a living organism, animated by the breath of life that comes from God. So when the breath of life departs, the soul dies. The Bible says, "The soul that sinneth, it shall die." So it's not just one part of us. And recent discoveries have shown the interaction between mind and body to be so intimate and extensive that it's virtually impossible to imagine what disembodied human existence would mean. When we describe ourselves as souls, in the larger sense of the word, we're viewing ourselves as something more than mere physical organisms, more than highly developed forms of animal life. Soul language touches all the distinguishing dimensions of human life: the moral, the spiritual, social, and eternal. And it brings to light our deepest problems and our most exciting possibilities. Much of the music that we play on Night Sounds is experiential. It's soulful in that it exposes life as it is. It expresses, as we just heard, a before and after picture of a meaningless life, and then one that is met with possibilities and potential. And in the greatest dimension, this comes from God Himself, who breathes into every one of us life and makes us living souls. David, the king of Israel, was a soul who expressed himself in so many ways. He was an emotional person, and you can't divorce the emotional from the entire soul. We'll be taking a look at some of his words and some of his commiserations as he talked to God in a soulful way. You might remember in Psalm 77, he said, "I cried out to God to hear me when I was in distress. I sought the Lord. At night I stretched out untiring hands, and my soul refused to be comforted. I remembered you, O God, and I groaned. I mused, and my spirit grew faint." How many of us have felt like that? Maybe some of you right now at this moment are crying out to God. You wonder about the inequities in life in general and even in your own experience. The Psalms expose the sinfulness of our anger, fear, jealousy, despair, and we notice how the psalmist exposed his inner feelings. He was mad. He said, "Surely God is good to Israel, to those who are pure in heart. But as for me,
My feet had almost slipped. I had nearly lost my foothold, for I envied the arrogant when I saw the prosperity of the wicked. These words in Psalm 73. So the psalmist had ruthless honesty. In his book, Cry of the Soul, Dr. Dan Allender said, "The Psalms provoke us to move out of denial. Christians are particularly adept at numbing themselves against painful emotions. We reason, after all, we should be joyful because we know that God is in control. So frequently, in saying something like that, it's possible that negative emotions such as fear, anger, depression, are really squelched as inappropriate because God is love and grants us peace." John Calvin, a great theologian of the past, described David in the Psalms, and he said the psalmists lay open their inmost thoughts and affections. They call, or rather draw, each of us to the examination of himself in particular, in order that none of the many infirmities to which we are subject and of the many vices with which we abound may remain concealed. So the psalmist's ruthless honesty compels us to look beyond the surface of our tumult, deeper into our souls, where in a sense we expose our battle with God. And in Psalm 130, the psalmist wrote, "Out of the depths I cry to you." So, this sort of disrupts our assumptions that we can escape the groanings of this life and just sort of explain them away or put on a cheery and a happy face and sing a merry song. As souls, human beings are spiritual in nature. God created us in his divine image. In a sense, our destiny is to continue the work of creation. As souls, human beings are also social in nature. We have the capacity and the need to establish relationships and community. And God said in Genesis chapter 2, it's not good for the man that he should be alone. I saw a bumper sticker the other day. It said, "Two is better." And really what it was saying was that life at its best is never solitary. It always includes the other. Tonight our music has soul in it, not only in its feeling, but in each case the word soul is included. We're going to play a classic now. Every time I hear this music of Sibelius, I think of an ominous thunderstorm. The sky is darkening. The wind is picking up a few drops of rain. Some lightning flashes. All of a sudden, the thunder.

Now we're going to get a little more activity. It's right overhead now. Really coming down.

All of this in preparation for peace and the expression of the soul. Finlandia by Sibelius, the setting for the great hymn, Be Still My Soul, the Lord is on your side. Wow, what a difference that's going to make tomorrow. Would you take that to heart? Would I?

Finlandia by Jean Sibelius, played tonight by pianist Linda McKechnie with the Don Marsh Orchestra. Be still, my soul. In the midst of all of that great, ominous, minor conflagration there musically, came the strains of peace and of a rest for the soul. And tonight's program is entitled My Soul. It's an expression that some people use. In his article in Signs of the Times magazine, Richard Rice said, "We can see what a profound thing it is to speak of human beings as souls. On one level, it means that we're finite, limited creatures, dependent on God for life and capable of dying. On another level, it points to all the things that make us unique, the majestic height, the profound depth, the vast scope, and the potentially infinite length of our existence. So, soul language emphasizes the immense value of every human life. For a single soul, the Bible implies Christ would have gone to Calvary. So, tonight, to speak of ourselves as souls is to speak of our humanness as children of God, citizens of heaven, candidates for eternity through faith in Jesus Christ." In our closing few moments in tonight's program, we're going to turn to another piece of music with the word soul in it. The Baptist Tower Choir, Ron Huff directing, a familiar one. It is well with my soul. If you recall this one, sing along with them.

we've had some great music tonight, haven't we? It Is Well With My Soul. That particular hymn was born out of great inner struggle. The writer found himself faced with the death of his family. And because of his faith in Jesus Christ, he said, "It's well." Total reversal, and it can happen to you and me in the midst of our lives, all of the controversy and pain. Lord, thank you for peace of soul. We commit our souls to you and trust that anyone who doesn't know you will accept you into his soul, his life, his very being, in Jesus' name. Thank you so much for sharing tonight. Our mailing address, Night Sounds, Wheaton, Illinois, 60189. Until next time, then, may God be with you, your soul and spirit and your life and eternity. Until we meet again, a peaceful day.

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singing the praises of God the Father, Jesus the Son, and the Holy Spirit. 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This is

0: Cochran and Company, What Grace Can Do on Moody Radio. 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
1: In 1927, James Weldon Johnson wrote a book of sermons entitled God's Trombones. In one sermon, he said, "Your arm is too short to box with God," meaning you cannot outwit God. The ancient Sadducees tried it and lost. Not believing people rise from the dead, they asked Jesus a question they hoped would stump him. "Teacher, Moses gave us a law that if a man dies, leaving a wife and no children, his brother should marry the widow and have a child to carry on the brother's name. Suppose there were seven brothers. The oldest one married and died without children. So, if all seven married her, whose wife will she be at the resurrection? For all seven were married to her." Jesus said, "You are making two mistakes. You do not know the scriptures. You do not know how powerful God is. When the dead rise, they will not marry nor be given in marriage. In this respect, they will be like the angels. But as to whether the dead will be raised, in the story of the burning bush, long after Abraham, Isaac, and Jacob had died, God said to Moses, 'I am the God of Abraham, Isaac, and Jacob.' So he is the God of the living, not the dead. You have made a serious error." So today, when we try to contradict what God has revealed in his word, we soon discover our arms are too short to box with God.
2: If you'd like to learn more about God and his plan for your life, visit urbanministries.com.
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0: That's Tasha Layton on Moody Radio. Hi, it's Bill Meyer with something to think about from the ministry Her True Worth. They say it's hard to hear God's voice when you've already decided what you want Him to say.
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2: You see, some people believe that the Christian life is all about taking things off, not being able to do things. 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And maybe you're thinking that if you come to church here and decide to be serious about Christ, that we're going to give you a list of do's and don'ts, a rule book. You're still waiting for that. Where's the rule book? We don't have a rule book. In fact, let me tell you, every time God says don't, it's not because He's trying to take away your joy. It's because God is trying to give you greater fulfillment and joy in your life.
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3: And Paul even talks about this. 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
3: 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Lewis says. 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That's the difference in Jesus. And so you see that, yeah, he shows up at a time in history when the ancient groups, the vast majority of ancient myth worshipers, are still worshiping the ancient myths with common expectations. And Jesus meets these.
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In Colossians 3:17, the Bible says, "Whatever you do, in word or deed, do everything in the name of the Lord Jesus, giving thanks to God the Father through him."

0: This is FEBC Today with Ed Cannon, the president of the Far East Broadcasting Company. Ed, even during the war in Ukraine, God is doing surprising things.
1: You know, we've learned so many lessons about how to do broadcasts. One of the things that came up during the war was we had to replace some of our broadcasters. Many of them left. They had family concerns that took them away from their ability to be on the radio. So we found some new broadcasters. One young girl who was extraordinarily talented writes, "I became a radio host during the war." But her success was not in becoming a radio host, because she goes on in her write-up to say, "At first, it seemed like my voice was going out into a void, so she didn't feel like there was any response. What is the value of what she's doing? What is the success in her efforts to broadcast? Then, I got a letter from a guy who listened to my programs. He's now on the front lines of the war. Now I can see how God can use a voice to share his hope in the midst of darkness."
0: Beautiful.
1: So she realized that her success, not just becoming a broadcaster, which is worthy of credit on its own, but that her broadcasts were effective, that her broadcasts were going out into this absolute darkness of a severe war. People's lives were on the line. People were dying. Lives were being destroyed. But her voice, proclaiming God's word, was bringing light into very dark places. This young man's hope was restored because of what she said on the radio. Please pray for young broadcasters like Misha, that they're effective and clear in their presentation of the gospel.
0: These are such difficult days in Ukraine, and yet God is doing a new thing through people's lives. 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

0: Josiah Queen on Moody Radio. You know, it took an earthquake to open the prison doors, but it was worship that shook the ground first. On the latest episode of Bold Steps, Dr. Mark Jobe shows how Paul and Silas's midnight praise set off a chain reaction that ended with the jailer's entire household coming to Christ. 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
2: Salvation means to be delivered. And that's why Paul would say, take my money, I've learned to be content. You beat me, I can take on suffering. You want to kill me, I can deal with anxiety. I'm an overcomer because I'm always in the light. The issue is, if I'm of the family of God, because I'm a born of God, and Christ has come into the world, and I've dealt with all the junk in the world that Satan has been doing, and he's provided an understanding in it, I need to stick with the light. So if I'm in darkness, the issue isn't that I don't have the truth, I don't practice it. But a person who practices it, who puts it into practice, stays in the light. And when they stay in the light, they don't lack understanding about anything. So whatever Satan is doing in the world, they can have joy, peace. They can deal with it forever because they got self-control. Anybody who experiences this light experiences eternal life. It is not good enough to know it. The truth will never become the truth until it's practiced. If you have a car that they say goes to 49 miles a gallon and you get on the highway, that's when you learn the truth is on the highway. At the dealership, you have information, knowledge, but you don't have truth. You have truth when you drive it. The Bible is saying a lot of us can have word. We don't have truth. Truth is the light. Truth is when I get a clear view of what it means because I'm practicing it.
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This is Moody Radio with kind of a spooky song about spiritual warfare. Because frankly, that is pretty spooky. But we have Jesus on our side. Here's Emerson Day.

0: That's John Reddick holding on Moody Radio. Hi, it's Bill Meyer with a Christian artist update to share with you. Zach Williams gave a sweet shout out to his wife, Crystal, last week. It was her birthday, and he posted, "I'm so grateful that I get to call her my wife and get to do life with her." You can see a sweet photo of Zach and Crystal on his Instagram reel.
1: This is Carter Conlon. I was once speaking in a conference and I felt sick, sitting in my seat, feeling the effects of what was trying to get a hold of me. Brain fog, blurred vision, headaches, and dizziness. Hundreds of young people were gathered, and everything in me could have focused on how I was feeling. Instead, I thought, no, I'm here to fight. I'm not here to worry about how I'm feeling. I just don't care. I'm going to get up and kick the sides out of hell tonight. I got up with a word from God and I preached. And when the altar call was given, young people filled the front of that tent facility on their knees crying out before God. Sometimes the greatest victories happen when you and I stop focusing on our present struggles and we start focusing on what is God's purpose for my life today. I know you have difficulties, but don't let your difficulties keep you today from obeying what God has called you to do. Somebody else's life depends on you presenting Christ to them. It's time to pray.
2: Open the Bible with Colin Smith.
3: The church membership stood at 120. They'd not been able to obtain a building, so they were still meeting in a rented room in the city. There was very little money, very few people, and the task of reaching their community seemed well beyond them. That's how the church was at the beginning of the book of Acts. But in a few days, all that would change. Jesus said, "You will receive power when the Holy Spirit comes upon you." The church came to life when the Holy Spirit was poured out, and the church was never the same. Now, if you're a Christian believer, the Holy Spirit lives in you. And that means that you have power. You can do all that God is calling you to do.
2: Is there someone in your life who needs to know the God of the Bible and might be open to take a journey through the Bible with you? Invite them to openthebible.org.
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1: I grew up in the housing projects of Cleveland with a single mother and a younger brother. I hated the projects and desperately wanted to escape the poverty and crime. Burglars broke into our home twice and I saw two people shot. Mama worked to support us. Mom was my hero. She had muscles like Popeye and beat up a thug who tried to rob her one night. She loved the Lord and sang his praises all day, keeping the radio tuned to Christian stations because we couldn't get to church. I tried alcohol and drugs in high school, but didn't become addicted. But I got an abortion, so I'd be free to join the Army. I did well in the Army and turned down a marriage proposal because I wasn't ready for marriage. To escape a lesbian's advances, I transferred to Italy, where I found an Italian boyfriend who took me around Europe. Life was exciting, but empty of meaning, so I transferred to Alaska. By then, my brother was in prison for drug dealing, and Mom was my dependent, living with me. During the brutal, dark winter, several people committed suicide, so the chaplain held a meeting where he mentioned eternity. I began attending Bible study and sometimes even church. One day, I looked in the mirror and saw the evil in my soul. The first Gulf War loomed and I feared death, so I prayed to accept Christ as Savior. Jesus set me free of my fear of death. I'm Arlene Blanchard. If the Son, therefore, shall make you free, ye shall be free indeed.
0: If you would like to be free from the weight of sin by receiving Jesus Christ as Lord and Savior, or maybe you have questions about it, call 1-888-NEED-HIM right now. Free Indeed is a production of Pacific Garden Mission, 1458 South Canal Street, Chicago, Illinois, 60607. 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

0: Passages in the Bible. I'm talking about Hebrews 12, verse 17, which says Esau, quote, found no place for repentance, though he sought for it with tears. John, is that verse really saying that Esau wanted to repent, but God wouldn't allow it?
1: No, it's not saying he wanted to repent. It's simply saying that he cried. And he cried over the consequence of his sin, the consequence of his choices. That's very different. That's remorse, very different from genuine repentance. In fact, it says in the verse that he found no place for repentance. Whatever his sorrow was, it had to do with the circumstances he found himself in because of his sin. He regretted the direction his life had gone. You know, a good illustration of this, of course, maybe the ultimate illustration would be Judas. There's no question about Judas having remorse, terrible remorse. He went back to the temple, threw the money that he had taken as a price for betraying Christ, threw it on the floor, was so overwrought with guilt and remorse that he went out and hanged himself, and the rope or the branch broke, because in the book of Acts it says his bowels were dashed on the rocks below. What a horrible end. Smitten conscience, terrible regret, deep remorse. I'm sure there were tears, but that never sent him in the direction of repentance for sin and a pursuit of godliness and righteousness. That's something very different.
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0: I guess he's okay. That's Forrest Frank on Moody Radio. Hi, this is Bill Meyer. 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
1: 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I hope in your word." God wants me to know that He is my safe place. He's my refuge and my helper. When I feel afraid about what might happen in life, I can put my trust in Him. My friend, God is your hiding place. He promises to be with you always.
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In James 1:5, James said this, "If any of you lacks wisdom, you should ask God, who gives generously to all without finding fault, and it will be given to you."

0: The book of Job includes 42 chapters. We get detailed scenes with Job's friends and Job's conversations with the Lord, and even a short description of his children. Only 4 verses, however, make mention of Job's wife. Job and his wife lost their possessions and their children. Then Satan attacked Job's health. Satan went out from the presence of the Lord and struck Job with loathsome sores from the sole of his foot to the crown of his head. And he took a piece of broken pottery with which to scrape himself while he sat in the ashes. It's at this point that his wife advises Job to just curse God and die. That's all we're told about Job's wife, that she encouraged Job to curse God and die. My first response is to be critical. What an awful thing for her to say. Surely God was making a point and only making minimal mention of her. Then I look at her circumstances. She went from a woman on top of the world who had everything and was reduced to the wife of a pathetic man with no hope for the future. She lost her family, her fortune, her frame of life. No wonder she was angry and bitter. However, the book of Job closes by letting us know God blessed him with twice what he had had before, more wealth and more children. God kept Job's wife in the picture. He blessed her future along with Job's. Though she failed, God was still there for her. I'm Sharon Wilharm, host of All God's Women and author of The Amazing Crab Alley Revival, a Southern historical story about Victorian church ladies. Learn more at allgodswomen.com.
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0: On the night you're falling all to pieces, you can bring your lonely heart to Jesus. What if I told you that I believe it?
1: For King and Country on Moody Radio, is your home a peaceful place? For many people, the answer is no. On the latest episode of Focus on the Family, Dave and Ashley Willis will explain how to limit your exposure to harmful relationships and how to seek peace in your life through your relationship with God. They'll tell you how to find shalom in your home. 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

0: actually find Job very encouraging in some ways, just to know, you know, you are not alone. None of us, there's nothing new under the sun. None of us are ever experiencing a struggle that no one else has experienced.
1: When you bring your heart honestly to God again and again, He meets you there with comfort, truth, and hope that never runs dry.
0: Lay out before Him everything that you are feeling and thinking, and do it again and again and again. I mean, I find that not only doing that and sharing my heart, but then reading passages of hope like Philippians 4, verses 4 to 13, incredibly comforting to just think about the secret of contentment, and that is, as Elizabeth Elliot says, that's Christ in me, not me in a different set of circumstances. So I find that that's helpful, but I do think we have to be really honest with the Lord about where we are and just ask Him to do His work, ask Him to awaken our dry hearts.
1: God is not distant from your pain. He is present in it. 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
3: 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Bibles are difficult to obtain. Kumlai used his home to disciple other Christians. Because of this, Kumlai's family suffered multiple attacks and received serious threats. A Muslim fundamentalist group was planning to kill him and force his daughters to marry Muslim men. Kumlai and his family fled to a neighboring village. Shortly after, the Jamaat-e-Islami group vandalized their home in a final attack and destroyed everything they owned. Kumlai is relocating his family to work as a pastor in a new village. Pray Kumlai and his family find strength and endurance as they rebuild their ministry in a new place.
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0: In Matthew 7:12, Jesus said, "In everything, do to others what you would have them do to you. For this sums up the law and the prophets."
1: I've been here before, my heart feels so weak.

0: She had been waiting 12 years for this moment, but the home Ibtihal returned to in Syria had no windows, no roof, no electricity or running water. Only ruins remained. I'm Bonnie Sala with Reset. Most of us haven't experienced that kind of loss, but we know what it feels like when the world spins out of control. Conflict, broken relationships, people who spread lies about us. Volatility isn't new. It's a human problem. An ancient king named David knew it well. In the Bible's book of Psalms, David wrote about enemies, family members who abandoned him, and people who spread lies about his name. And yet he wrote a song that started with this: "The Lord is my light and my salvation, so why should I be afraid? The Lord is my fortress, so why should I tremble?" The threats were real, and David didn't pretend otherwise, but he knew where he needed to be. He wrote, "The one thing I ask of the Lord, the thing I seek most, is to live in the house of the Lord all the days of my life." His relationship with God at the center of everything. Ibtihal stood in her ruined home and said, "God willing, it will be rebuilt someday. I have great faith in God that Syria will return to how it used to be, that it will be rebuilt." Ibtihal's confidence, like David's, is securely anchored in God. David's ancient song ends with this: "Yet I am confident I will see the Lord's goodness while I am here in the land of the living. Wait patiently for the Lord. Be brave and courageous. Yes, wait patiently for the Lord." When everything else is shaken, God's presence remains the safest place to stand. I'm Bonnie Sala. Ready to grow your faith? Discover practical tools and more at guidelines.org.
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SEU Worship, What a God on Moody Radio. You know, many Christians have spiritual gifts, but they don't even know it. In fact, some believers don't even know what the spiritual gifts are.

0: righteous heart. What do your words reveal about your heart? Remember Paul's admonition, let no unwholesome word proceed from your mouth, but only such a word as is good for edification according to the need of the moment, that it may give grace to those who hear. Make that your goal each day, so that you can know the blessing and grace of a disciplined speech, and so can others. This is John MacArthur, hoping you'll join me again for Portraits of Grace.
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0: Tasha Layton on Moody Radio. Hi, it's Bill Meyer with a Christian artist update for you. Danny Gokey isn't just a talented singer, he's also a talented baker. Danny shared one of his creations on social media and said, "Look what I just did. I made this cake for my father-in-law's birthday." You can check out his video on Danny's Facebook reel.
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2: A new survey courtesy of Concerned Women for America shows that the American people are finally beginning to understand the terrible dangers of the chemical abortion pill. Roughly 70% of respondents said that they support ending the mail-order distribution of mifepristone, a number that is no doubt reflective of pro-life educational efforts to inform the public of its dangers. These drugs kill innocent children. They also present a tremendous danger to the mother's health, particularly in cases of ectopic pregnancy, in which cases taking the pill can be fatal for the mother. While ending the mail order distribution is an important goal, it's not the finish line. Chemical abortion, like all forms of abortion, must be outlawed entirely.
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3: Hidden sin is attractive, but once exposed, we see how ugly it really is. Hey, this is Debbie Griffith. But often a person acting in sin can't see the truth of how what they're doing is not only hurting themselves, but also others around them. C.S. Lewis wrote in The Great Divorce, says that sin is like an itch that needs to be scratched. At first it's small, but the more it's scratched, the better it feels. And after a while, the itch becomes less, but you actually long to have it back. Well, sin is that way. When you aren't being satisfied by it anymore, you still long to have it. Only God can take that desire away. 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

In Psalm 100, verse 4, the Bible says, "Enter his gates with thanksgiving and his courts with praise. Give thanks to him. Bless his name."

0: I'm Ruth Kramer with Mission Network News. Detainment in Russia continues for Korean missionary Park Tae-yeon after a judge rescheduled her trial dates. Dr. Eric Foley with the Voice of the Martyrs Korea says resolution to her case might come as late as September 24th instead of this week. There's more beneath the surface of Park's case than just the alleged immigration charges.
1: Our sources are telling us that religious questions are at issue in the trial.
0: Park served in Russia for decades, associated with Child Evangelism Fellowship. But last month, Russia added CEF to its list of undesirable organizations, effectively shutting down operations. Now, some who testify on her behalf could risk publicly linking themselves to CEF. Pray for continued encouragement for Park, favor with Russian authorities, and wise boldness for witnesses. And summer is coming to a close in the United States and kids are heading back to school. Greg Yoder of Keys for Kids Ministry says if summer vacation threw your Bible reading routine out of whack,
2: the beginning of school year is a great way to start something new.
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8: I know that our culture sees death as a morbid subject, so much so that even preachers try to avoid it. As always, I don't have an opinion on the issue, but even if I do, it's worthless anyway. The only thing we know about what really happens is what the Word of God in its entirety has told us. Now I want you to turn with me, please, Luke 16, beginning at verse 19, and the words of the Lord Jesus Christ. Luke 16. Now there's something I want to clarify right at the beginning here, because there's some people who mistakenly think that the man who's in the torment ended up there in Hades because of his riches. The Bible, from cover to cover, does not condemn riches. Only socialists do. They want to spread the wealth. It is what you do with riches that the Bible speaks about. Abraham was a very wealthy man, and he was a man of faith and a model for all of the Old Testament saints. Joseph of Arimathea was a very wealthy man. But what Jesus is telling us in this story, not condemning riches, but he's condemning the greed and the selfishness and the self-centeredness and the carelessness by which this man lived his life. Jesus was telling those Pharisees to whom he was speaking that riches cannot save them. All of the wealth in the world will never help them go to heaven. Only Jesus Christ can get them to heaven. In this story, Jesus tells us about two different destinations of two different people. One lived for self and the other one lived for God. One worshiped self, the other one worshiped God. One's God was mammon and the other's God was the Lord. And so I have three things that I want to tell you what's on the other side of the curtain. I don't have a theory. I don't have an idea. I only go to the Word of God, okay? I don't have a denominational doctrine that I teach. No, I teach you what says in the Word of God. All right? Amen? Amen. First thing I want to tell you, what happens the second you die? Jesus gives us the answer. Both of these men went to two different regions of what the Old Testament would call Hades. You say, what is Hades? Hades was a place where people went prior to the death and the resurrection and the ascension of the Lord Jesus Christ. And it had two regions. One region of Hades called the bosom of Abraham, and the other region was called the place of torment. Don't miss this. Both men were fully conscious after their death. The unrighteous man was conscious that he was in that region of Hades that has unbearable suffering in it. He had memories. He was able to speak. He was experiencing intolerable pain. Lazarus also on the other side, in the other region of Hades, he had memories. He was able to speak. He was experiencing great joy. And so the unrighteous man said, verse 24, Father Abraham, have pity on me and send Lazarus to dip the tip of his finger in the water to cool my tongue because I am in agony in this fire. So what is Jesus teaching us here? He's teaching us that we will receive our resurrected bodies as soon as we get out of here. There is no waiting period. There's no souls floating around. As a matter of fact, in 1 Corinthians chapter 15, verse 54, and in 2 Corinthians chapter 5, verses 2 and 3, the Apostle Paul talks about us being clothed when we go to heaven. He's not talking about a designer suit or a designer dress. When he's talking about clothed, then we're going to be clothed in our resurrected bodies. We're going to be clothed in our glorified bodies immediately as soon as we get to the other side. John the Revelator, when he was privileged to be taken into heaven and he saw what is going on in heaven even right now, he did not see souls floating around. No, he saw people in glorified bodies. The unrighteous man was burning in a fire. It was the fire of unfulfilled passions. It was the fire of unsatisfied desires. It was the fire of unsubsiding lust. It was the fire of a tormented conscience. It was a fire of a raging guilt. It was a fire of a tormented mind. Oh! But as far as Lazarus was concerned, he was in a state of bliss with the man of faith himself, Abraham. As I mentioned earlier, the Old Testament, when it talks about Hades, two regions of Hades, one that is described as the bosom of Abraham because by faith Abraham, and you see them in Romans and Galatians, are always given as an example of a man who lived in the Old Testament and lived by faith. And that is how a person makes it to heaven in the Old Testament or the New Testament. It's by faith. And so all the faithful Old Testament believers were with Abraham in that place, waiting the death and the resurrection of Jesus Christ. And Peter tells us that he went there and he declared his lordship right after his resurrection. And the other side was a place of torment. Remember a story of a sweet old lady who lived a good old life and to good old age, and she was getting ready to die, and the pastor came to visit her. And she was so excited about going to heaven. She said, "Pastor, it won't be long now before I'm in the bosom of Moses." And the pastor tried to correct her theologically and biblically, and he said, no, sweetheart. He said, "It is the bosom of Abraham." She thought for a minute, and she said, "Look, at my age, I don't care whose bosom it is." And that is why Jesus said that Abraham saw my day by faith 2,000 years before Christ, and therefore he was saved. And there are the believers who are going to be in heaven with us. They're the ones who looked forward to the coming of Christ. And we in the New Testament, we're going to make it to heaven by looking back to the cross of Jesus Christ and believing in him. Amen. Amen. The second thing I want you to really get under your belt, and that you, it will bless you and encourage you. But what happens 1 second after you die, when that other side of the curtain we call life, the distance between them is irrevocably fixed. He says between us and you, a great chasm that has been fixed, so that those who want to go from here to you cannot, nor can anyone cross over from there to us. What is Jesus saying? Listen carefully. That once we cross over the other side of eternity, you cannot decide to pack your bags because you don't like the accommodation and you want to go the other side. And that is why the death of the believer, while it is absolutely painful for the ones who are left behind, it is joyous for the one who makes it across. Why? Because there is no waiting place, there is no soul sleep, there is no purgatory. It's a matter of checking out of here and checking in there. And Jesus said to the thief on the cross, he said, "Today you're going to be with me in paradise." There's no waiting time. There's no soul sleep. He said, "Today you're going to be with me in paradise." I know there are some people who are so determined about the soul sleep, they even twist the grammar and the syntax of that text of Jesus. And they said, no. What he really meant to say is, "I tell you today." Yeah, really? What other day is he telling him? They just want to prove a theory that they have. As I told you, I got nothing to prove. Jesus said, "Today," meaning today. As soon as you close your eyes in death, you're going to be with me in paradise. You're going to be with me in heaven. Hear me right on this one. The reason the Bible speaks of the believer's death as sleep is because death is restful for the believer. Think about it. We're going to rest from fighting temptations. We're going to rest from struggling with sin. We're going to rest from constantly facing troubles in this life. We're going to rest. Let me ask you this. If the soul goes to sleep and does not immediately go to heaven and be clothed in a resurrected body and be clothed in a glorified body, let me ask you this. What are you going to make of the Mount of Transfiguration, where Moses and Elijah came and they sat there with Jesus? They were not floating souls, let me assure you, because if they were floating souls, Peter would not have gotten excited like he did. I mean, man, this boy was salivating. He said, "Hey, let's stay here. We don't want to go down there again." I mean, these glorified bodies of Moses and Elijah and the Lord Jesus Christ, he saw that glory and he said, "Let's make tents. Let's stay here. I don't want to go down again. I don't want to go to fishing." When Stephen was getting ready to die, he saw the Lord Jesus Christ standing there to receive him in heaven. If his soul goes to sleep, listen to me, if his soul goes to sleep, what is that thing that he saw Jesus welcoming him? Paul expected to be in the very presence of the Lord Jesus immediately as soon as he dies. Not a soul that goes to sleep and wait for the resurrection, no. Or sometime in the by and by. No, it's an immediate transformation. And that is why he said in Philippians 1:23, "I desire to depart and be with Christ, for it is far better." Not to go and get my soul sleep somewhere and then at some point I'm going to be with Christ. He said it is an instant transformation. He did not long to die so he can get his soul go into some comatose stage. He longed for death because he knew that it would mean an immediate and absolute presence with Christ in heaven.
9: in a glorified body. While Paul was torn between staying here on earth so he can win more people to Christ, so he can encourage the church of Jesus Christ, but he really deep down wanted to go to heaven. And he made it very clear that he has a preference, and it is heaven. He was confident that his death meant presence with Christ in a resurrected body. 2 Corinthians chapter 5, verse 8. Here's what he said. He said, to be absent from the body is to be at home with Christ. Again, sleep is just a picture of a believer's death, because just as sleep causes rejuvenation, so does the death of the believer. Have you ever been so tired, so exhausted, that you couldn't wait to sleep and you're so tired? That's the idea here. Revelation 14:13. Blessed are the dead who die in the Lord. From now on, they will rest from their labor and their deeds will follow them. 2 Corinthians chapter 5. Paul describes this body, our physical body that houses our spirit, as a tent. He calls it a tent. There's a good reason for that. And I'm going to show you a contrast that you may not have thought about before. The reason Paul calls this a tent is because a tent deteriorates. A tent sags. A tent can be tattered. Listen, no matter how much we try, and I'm trying my best, but it's going to sag anyway. And a tent eventually is going to collapse. Look, I know some of you love go out camping in tents and all that stuff. God bless you. I wish you all the best. But listen. Here's why he said it's a tent. Because it reminds us of the temporary nature of our pilgrim here on earth. That's why. And that is why Jesus said when he goes, he prepares a mansion for us. And if you're thinking that, oh, you're going to go to heaven, you're going to get a 50,000 square feet of a palace, you know, and you're going to really live it up, I want to disabuse you of that thought. When he says he prepares a mansion for us, he is preparing a glorified body for us. And that glorified, magnificent, resurrected body is a mansion in comparison to this one, which is a tent. Amen. Who wants to live in a tent when they know you got a mansion coming? When I go into glory, I'm going to exchange this sagging tent for a magnificent mansion, a magnificent body without limitation and without pain. The comparison between the tent and the mansion is incredible. Think about it. Meditate on that for a long time. The third thing I want to tell you that Jesus wanted us to know about eternity here in Luke 16 is that in eternity we're going to have a heightened self-awareness. This self-centered man, this man who lived for self, this man who cared for nobody else, and this man who had no room for God in his life, this man, when he got there into that place of torment, he knew that he deserved to be there. He knew that he has received his just and fair recompense. In eternity of torment, the self-centered man has a heightened self-awareness of his sin, of his rebellion, of his selfish living, of his self-centered living. And so after a few moments in a place of torment, he became a great evangelist. Verses 27 and 28, he said, send Lazarus to my father's house, for I have five brothers. Let him warn them so that they may not also come to this place of torment. Please don't miss this. Don't miss this. This man did not say, God, you gave me a raw deal. God, you're unfair. God, you're unjust. I know you see people today shake their fist at God and say, where's God when this and where's God, and angry at God. But this man has a heightened self-awareness. He did not. He did not blame God at all. He said, I know. I deserve to be here. Not only that, but he was deeply concerned about his five brothers who are still on earth. He longed for them not to join him in that type of eternity, in that fate. And all of a sudden, a selfish, self-centered man becomes selfless. And he began to think of his brothers. In fact, he pleads with Abraham. Look at verse 30. He said, I know if someone from the dead goes to them, they will repent. So repentance. He knew repentance now that he's on the other side. Verse 31. Abraham said, if they don't listen to Moses and the prophets, they will not be convinced, even if someone rises from the dead. You know, you hear people say, oh, they want to see miracles. If they see miracles, they will believe. Let me tell you something. Abraham is saying, if you're not going to believe the Bible, and if you're not going to take God at his word, even if you see a miracle, you're not going to believe. This man knew that the decision we make here in this life on the earth regarding our relationship with God will determine our eternal destination. With heightened perception and better understanding, he becomes aware that our relationship with God should be our highest priority while we're living on this earth. And yet I see even believers today, they live their lives focused on all sorts of things and they leave God out. They're people who spend their money on themselves on all sorts of things and they leave God out. People who set all sorts of goals and plans for their life ignoring God. People who make their plans and pay no attention to God's redeeming grace. All of us. If we're going somewhere, traveling to a place that we've never been before, whether it be vacation or whatever it may be, people get maps, study them. They get on the internet. They Google that map. They Google this place. They read about it. They read books. They find out more about it. They even go and find reviews, what the other people saying about it. How much more should we be prepared and preparing for the place where we're going to be forever and ever and ever and ever and ever. And you can't get a better review than the one who's been there and came back to tell us about it. Let me tell you, some of these preachers running around saying there's no hell, I got news for you. I'd rather put my money on the one who went there and came back and says there is hell. My money's on Jesus. But there may be someone here today who would say, I'm really uncertain. I believe in Jesus, but I'm really not sure if I close my eyes in death today, whether I'll be in heaven or not. Well, chances are, if that's your answer, that you really have not placed your total, complete trust in His promise. In a moment, I'm going to pray. And I'm going to pray with that person who would say, I'm not really sure, but I like to be. You can be assured and insured today. Lord Jesus Christ, I come and anchor my hope in your promise. I come to you repenting of my

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1: Hello, my friends. You've heard me say many times that the changeless gospel...
2: My journey to faith started in my late 20s, and I was in graduate school. I was working on my doctorate in education. Then started reading poetry and the philosophers, looking for truth. But then I met somebody who told me that God loved me, and I thought, that's crazy. He couldn't love me. But it starts in the Old Testament, because he gave me the Old Testament to read. He gave me the Psalms. And so I started reading through the Psalms, and I knew that I knew that I knew that I was reading the truth. The Word of God changed me. My dissertation focused on race relations in higher education, and I looked at discrimination, and it surprised me. And I'm looking for suitable ministry work. As the Lord would have it, he brought me to Auschwitz-Birkenau, the former Nazi, German Nazi concentration and death camp. And I volunteered there for 4 months. I went into Auschwitz 5 days a week. And they had me working with artifacts. In my mind, it was really God who was entrusting me with these last belongings of the Jewish people who died. I learned a lot at Auschwitz, and honestly, I needed all the help from Dr. Youssef. When I was working at Auschwitz, I needed that teaching and encouragement. I listened to him every single day. As I'm winding down my day, I put him on. I'm listening to him every night. Then I discovered I could hear sermons on it. He's a breath of fresh air, and he understands the Middle East and the people that I work with. His voice is Middle East. He's Egyptian. He speaks in poetry, yet he's this intellectual. And he has an earned PhD, which I really respect. He teaches a teacher. I need to be taught. We call them educational multipliers, because then what he puts into me, then I go out and teach other people who are going to be teachers, and it just grows exponentially. I'm here in Atlanta now, and I listen to my sermons from Leading the Way, from Dr. Youssef, and I need it. It's my launching pad, but I'm well equipped. I'm fortified. I thank God for it.
1: Yes, he loves you.
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4: This week we're tracing the history of worldviews using the research of Glenn Sunshine in his book, Why You Think the Way You Do. Today I would like to talk about how Christianity transformed the pagan world. In AD 303, the Roman Emperor Diocletian began a severe persecution of Christians. But because Christians were faithful and even willing to go to their deaths for their beliefs, their credibility increased. Eventually they were accepted and allowed to exercise their faith. Constantine even legalized the Christian faith in AD 313. Once that took place, Christian ideas were allowed to percolate through society. One of the most important ideas was that human beings are created in the image of God. This idea has a profound impact. First, it meant that people are fundamentally equal to each other. No longer were there grounds for saying that some people are superior to others. In fact, Christians were the first people in history to oppose slavery systematically. Christians, who believed that all are created in the image of God, treated the sick differently. They believed that even those who were deathly ill still deserved care. Dionysius of Alexandria reported that Christians, often at great risk to their own lives, visited the sick fearlessly and ministered to them continually. They would rescue babies abandoned in an act of infanticide, and they would oppose abortion. In economics, we can also see the influence of Christianity. The idea that God created the universe and then rested showed that God

0: God worked. That meant that human beings, made in the image of God, are expected to work as well. God gave Adam and Eve intellectual work in naming the animals and physical work in tending the garden. Contrast this with the Roman world, where physical work was seen as something that only slaves would do. Christians saw labor as something that was intrinsically valuable. Labor is good. Drudgery is bad. Drudgery is a result of the fall, so Christians were the first to develop technology to remove drudgery from work. Other civilizations had technology, but the West uniquely applied such things as water power to make work more valuable and worthwhile by eliminating the drudgery and repetitive nature of certain tasks. Property rights were also well developed during this period. The medieval world, under the influence of Christianity, had a much stronger emphasis on property rights than other cultures had. These ideas come from a biblical worldview and began to be developed during the Middle Ages. They led to a complete transformation of Western society and set it on a trajectory to our modern world.
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3: You see, some people believe that the Christian life is all about taking things off, not being able to do things. 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And maybe you're thinking that if you come to church here and decide to be serious about Christ, that we're going to give you a list of do's and don'ts, a rule book. You're still waiting for that. Where's the rule book? We don't have a rule book. In fact, let me tell you, every time God says don't, it's not because he's trying to take away your joy. It's because God is trying to give you greater fulfillment and joy in your life.
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5: Oh, hi.
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5: 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I think I'll be fine. 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
6: That may be true, but is it enough? Billy Graham.
7: It is noble to be upright if you can. It is admirable to be honest, kind, and compassionate. It would seem that these characteristics would be sufficient to save your soul. But the Bible says, though it seems right, it is wrong.
6: So what is right?
7: The Bible says, for by grace are ye saved, through faith, and that not of yourselves. It is the gift of God, lest any man should boast. It is not of works. You cannot work your way to heaven. You cannot pay your way to heaven. It comes about through faith in Jesus Christ, who died on the cross.
6: 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It's from the Billy Graham Evangelistic Association.
8: According to Muslim theologians, the Quran gave God 99 beautiful names, such as the Merciful. 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However, the wonderful news in the Bible is God is love. He made us conscious right within our being that he is our loving Heavenly Father. We read, so you have not received a spirit that makes you fearful slaves. Instead, you received God's spirit when he adopted you as his own children. Now we call him Abba Father, for his spirit joins with our spirit to affirm that we are God's children.
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9: Welcome to Breakpoint, a daily look at an ever-changing culture through the lens of unchanging truth. For the Colson Center, I'm John Stone Street. During a recent episode of the I've Had It podcast, host Jennifer Welch critiqued basically every alternative to the state-run school system, saying, quote, we have a fundamental crazy Christian problem. I'm talking about the freaks of the megachurch. I'm talking about the ones that have schools that are these crazy indoctrination factories, hate academies, And then when that hit isn't strong enough, they go to homeschooling. It's a huge problem, end quote. Welch's co-host then went on to add, and I quote again, "I don't trust someone that wants to be with their kids 24/7. For these so-called dumb people," she said, "it's just easier to keep their kids home." Now, of course, I can't think of a single person who homeschools, and I know quite a few of them, who think of it as easier. That aside, the podcaster's critique of alternative schooling, including homeschooling, is not uncommon. It's widely assumed that teaching requires a rarefied skill set and that only trained professionals qualify. It's assumed that homeschooled kids are minimally educated and tend to lack proper social integration. And ultimately, it's assumed that homeschooling puts kids at risk. Therefore, the state has to step in to regulate the practice and to offer sufficient protections for children. In Colorado, a budget shortage, which was never supposed to happen, of course, ever again after legalizing marijuana here, is justifying the elimination of alternative schooling programs, including homeschool enrichment programs, charter schools, and hybrid school funding. Budget concerns, however, do not present the entire picture of what's at work. Also at play here, perhaps even more so, is a worldview that shapes an approach to public affairs, but especially education. In this framing of reality, it is intolerable to Colorado's governing class that something as central as education could not be fully under state control. And the reason is a fundamental distinction in how to answer a basic question. To whom do kids belong? Do they ultimately belong to the state and are outsourced to parents, or do they belong to parents who can then choose to outsource their education, or at least part of it, to the state? Do parents serve the state, or does the state exist to aid parents in their fundamental duties? For a large segment of the professional educational class, the answer is clear and simple. In their view, the state and its approved agencies are responsible for children, not the parents. That's why, in school districts across the country, we see educators claim the prerogative to remove, to silence, to even arrest parents who challenge that authority. But what makes this worse, of course, is another widespread assumption that educators are experts and parents are not. Many parents would be shocked to learn just how much time an education major spends on teaching ideologies and pedagogical theory compared to the actual content of education, like reading, writing, science, and math. But there's also here a matter of what secures basic liberty. The American experiment has long prioritized mediating institutions, those associations, institutions, and organizations that stand between citizens and the big state. It's because America has been so decentralized that it has remained so free. And the most important of all mediating institutions is the home. It's also best equipped and most responsible for the cultivation of new citizens who come, of course, in the form of children. The state can and should come alongside moms and dads and help when possible, but its place is behind the parents, not out in front, and certainly not above them. For the Colson Center, I'm John Stone Street with Breakpoint.
10: 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Thanks for joining us today. Faith That Works is our current series taught by Reverend Paul Cannings. Why is God pleased when we exercise our faith? God wants us to believe His Word and trust Him more. When we take Him at His Word and make choices in life believing what He says, God always comes through for us. Exploring how this is clearly taught in the book of James, Pastor Cannings brings us this message titled, Faith Rewarded.
11: I haven't met anybody who didn't want to grow spiritually or wanted to see God powerfully move through them or wanted to experience God intimately, where they know and sense His discerning power, His wisdom, His strength when they're weak, in times when they're in pain, still having strength and peace to make it through. Experiencing God in the sense that when walls are not coming down, they could find a way to work through the situation without it tearing them down. But all of these things take place because we choose to put our faith to work. If we don't put our faith to work, then we will not be able to work in the power of God. You find that throughout the scriptures. Walking around the walls of Jericho, how does that take down a double reinforced wall? What sense does that make? To walk around a wall and blow a trumpet and have a worship service outside the walls with a commitment from God to take you through the walls and to overcome giants. But because of faith, God demonstrates himself powerfully. It takes something to put your foot in water when God is saying he's going to open it, and not until you put the foot in the water of the Jordan that is open. That's what God calls for each and every day. He would say crazy things like, don't worry about tomorrow. Tomorrow will take care of itself. You just focus on today and keep your focus on what I'm telling you to do today. You know that? God, no, wait a minute. Now, tomorrow there's surgery. Tomorrow some bills are due. Tomorrow I have to go and deal with a situation at my job where I pass or I get fired. Oh, God, what are you talking about? Don't worry about tomorrow. Well, if worry hits you, he's going to say, pray without ceasing, and therefore approach him with supplication so that the worrying is dismissed by your faith. See, this is the kind of thing that God says that from a human perspective makes no sense. Then he doesn't give us an out. He says it in Hebrews chapter 10, verse 34 to verse 39, that if I choose not to walk in that direction, I move towards destruction. That's what he literally says to the folks. That's why he finishes talking like that in chapter 10. Then he talks about faith in chapter 11 of the book of Hebrews. In other words, there's no going back. He even reiterates that when you look at the armor that is in the front of the soldier. There's no armor in the back. So if you turn around and run from your trials, you're on your own. The darts will hit you in the back. So that's why it's to destruction. He's saying there's no way but to go forward. You're saying, wait a minute. I just used my common sense. It's worked in the past. He says there's not a good end to that. In Ephesians chapter 4, verse 17 through verse 21, he would say, if a person keeps using their common sense, the life of God eventually does not prick them. Instead of experiencing God, they experience their experiences from the past. They experience their own understanding because of their level of education or proficiency on a job. They experience what they believe parenting is from their parenting experiences of the past or from their parents to them. They don't experience the limitless power of God. They experience the limitations that that brings. Understand, there's no way backwards. There's only a way forward, and there is no way to do nothing. And there's no way to just use common sense. So the only way to deal with the trials that the folks in this book of James is dealing with, he challenges them that if they're just a hearer of the word, they have just really gone to church and arrive at nothing. That's why he's saying to get the church dealing with trials that God is going to not take away. He wants to perfect you through them. Chapter 1, verse 2 through verse 4. He's telling you to count them joy because in Hebrews chapter 12, he says this is the way of him loving on you. How does that make any sense? Again, you need faith because the Bible is saying just like a parent love on their child, God loves on us because he's our father. Anybody that chooses to abide in him, he is a vine dresser. So at the end of the day, when I come to these trials, count them joy. Really? Are you serious right now? He says, yes, because when I'm thinking of it through faith, I will operate in this way. So there's no way in our Christian walk but to go forward with this mindset because I'm not going to achieve no spiritual growth in my life. So when I'm facing trials and I'm facing difficulties, there's no joy. There's no peace. I can't love people that are enemies. I cannot long suffer. I can't find any strength to bear up for a long period of time. If the Lord chooses to let the trial go on for a long period of time, how am I going to find strength when it looks so hopeless at times? So if I don't seek to develop and to grow spiritually, yes, miserable life I walk into. Can't find peace. Can't find wisdom. And if I choose not to do faith in applying myself to making decisions and I use common sense, in James chapter 3, he's even saying in verse 32 to verse 18, that could lead to demons influencing my life. That's what I'm saying. There's no way but to do faith. Now, applying faith could take these different steps. He says, there's times when all I could do is walk by faith and not by sight. I can walk worthy, meaning I choose to just apply God's word and let him have the results no matter what takes place. Number two, I could stand. When I stand, it's because there's so many darts coming at us. I would put on the breastplate. I will commit to live righteous. I'll commit to live by what? Shield of faith. I commit to use the sword of the spirit. And no matter what, I'm going to stick with facts. I'm not going to speculate on stuff. I'm not going to try to presume this can happen. I'm going to keep on the belt of truth. And then I'm going to walk with the shoes of peace. I'm not moving in any direction with any attitude to harm anybody, to do any kind of evil to anyone. Unlike the soldier who wears that armor as a Roman, I am going for peace. Understand, he's saying when the darts are coming, this one trial after the next trial after another trial, that's when you stand and put on the armor. Walking right. I'm not going to walk away from doing right. I'm going to keep where God's word is. I'm going to apply it, trusting him. Then there's times when, oh yes, my faith is so strong, like you see in the book of Hebrews chapter 11. These folks are moving and achieving great things for God. So by chapter 12, I can run with my eyes fixed on Jesus. That can happen as well. So this is the only motions that I can have when I apply myself to faith, because sometimes all I could do, Paul would say, is it's so much pressure against me. I am pressing towards the mark. I am pressing. I'm keeping the reward in heaven that I can have a crown of righteousness. I'm keeping the reward in heaven fixed in my mind that I can have a crown because I made it through trials. So even though I can't understand what to do because trials are there, he says, I can press towards the mark. I can keep pressing every day to hold his word and do what he says because I refuse to lose my rewards. See, this is the way he is saying, because James is writing to a group of people who was dispersed everywhere. And they are running from trouble only to end up in trouble. That's why I always teach people, no matter how long I pastor them, no, you're not running from anything. We're either going to stand, we're either going to walk, we're either going to press, or we're going to run. But we are not in any way backing up, or we are not walking away from any trials. It's not happening. We only have those four things we could do. We could walk, we can run. We could stand or we can press, but there's no other way. But Pastor, this can happen. There's no other way. The other way is not a way. And that's why James is approaching people who are hurting and broken. And James is saying, because of how you've approached the issues you're facing, you are not experiencing the powerful, life-transforming, character development, productive results of faith. Here's how it works. He says in verse 18, yea, a man may say, thou hast faith, and I have works. Show me thy faith without thy works, and I will show thee my faith by my works. We dealt with faith and works yesterday. So now we are going to deal with putting them together, and then we're going to move forward from there as to how this becomes very productive for your spiritual walk. Please remember their environment. They had Pharisees, Sadducees, Zealots, high priests, elders, all these people who consider themselves to be people of knowledge. But there's no character development. When times get tough, they are hopeless. When times get tough, they nail Jesus to a cross. So James is saying, come on now, you used to live in Jerusalem. Didn't you see a group of well-knowledged people who knew who Jesus was, put him on a cross? What did Jesus do wrong? He's doing good every day. There's no hospitals and he's healing people. Why would you take that away? Why would you kill this man? Because knowledge alone, the Bible says, in 1 Corinthians chapter 8, verse 1 through 2, leads to the very attitude they had, arrogance. So he's teaching them with that backdrop and the trials they're going through and the attitude in which they're facing their trials and the knowledge base he knows they have. But he's saying, you got to take the faith. And notice he didn't say word. Faith comes by hearing. You have to take this word with a commitment to do something about it. It is a deep conviction that there's no other way to go. It's a full surrender that is the only place to move forward in. It is an intense trust that this is the only thing I need to do. It's the only results that are going to take place. And the result of that, I'm walking this way. That mindset is faith. But when you have that mindset, you have to go to work. I'm going to put a lot of energy towards getting to the goal line. I don't care what it takes. I can get the play in the huddle. I don't care what the defense is doing. I'm going towards the goal line. Because I know that he who is in me is greater that he was in the world. And I'm more than a conqueror through Jesus Christ. I can do all things through Christ who strengthens me. So because of that, I'm putting in all my energy, focused with a commitment to faith, focused on a goal that God has set for me. That's the works that faith controls, drives, and empowers to bring the results that we need and desire and must have. I pray that's the way we would stay focused.
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12: Remember those love notes in school? The ones you wrote that said, "Do you love me? Yes or no?" Hi, I'm Dana Gresh, founder of True Girl. 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When we find ourselves frantically looking for someone to love us, we need to make sure we meditate on God's unfailing love. Why don't you ask God if he loves you? 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For more tips, go to danagresh.com.
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14: Most of the major milestones in college revolved around a little four-letter word. Maybe you remember. Maybe you're experiencing it now. The word? Exam. Well, my wife and I ended up in some classes together while we were in college before we were married. And that meant we ended up being stressed out at exactly the same time, sharing the same questions, the same challenges. But it was after the exam that the differences we had really surfaced, because we handled the exam aftermath differently. Yeah, I'd come away rehearsing questions and thinking, well, how did I do on that one? And what did you write for that one? And, oh, no, I forgot to write about that point. See, I thought about what I might have aced or what I might have missed, and generally I would relive the exam. Now, my wife, now, on the other hand, no, she had no desire to look back. When that exam was over, baby, and none too soon. She didn't want to go back and go over and over what was already history. I think she had the better idea, you know. I'm Ron Hutchcraft, and I want to have a word with you today about looking back attack. Our word for today from the Word of God comes from Philippians chapter 3. I'll begin reading at verse 12. Paul says, I press on to take hold of that for which Christ Jesus took hold of me. Brothers and sisters, I do not consider myself yet to have taken hold of it, but one thing I do, forgetting what is behind and straining toward what is ahead, I press on toward the goal to win the prize for which God has called me heavenward in Christ Jesus. Okay, now, the imagery here is of a track runner. I mean, I happen to think that maybe Paul was a sports fan. He seemed to refer to the Olympics pretty often. And here's this runner going for the gold, and his first step to victory is to forget what's behind him. Let history be history. Let the ground covered be the ground covered. You can't do a thing about it. You can't change the past. You can't do anything about the ground you already covered. In simple language, don't look back. Now, too often, we're like that college me. Yeah, we rehearse again and again what is now unchangeable history. I kept thinking about the exam and kept thinking about the questions, and none of that could change a thing. And oftentimes, we get to the point where we're not focusing on today and on the race we've still got to run. It's good to learn from the past, yes, but it's not good to dwell on it. And maybe you're having a looking back attack right now. Maybe it's a past hurt, and you just replay it over and over again. That replay is leading to resentment. And if you don't go to the cross and find the grace to forgive that hurt and to release it, you're going to stumble every time you try to run. It's time to focus on forgiving, a new beginning in that relationship. Maybe you're looking back at a past failure and you're paralyzed by it. You're replaying what you did wrong. Well, learn from it, accept Christ's erasing, and press on for the prize, and stop looking back. Maybe you're reliving past history, but it doesn't really mean anything today. It's time to make some new victories, some new memories, gain some new ground for Jesus instead of cruising on the glories of the past. You run so much better if you keep your eyes, like Paul said, on the prize rather than the past. The steps that you already took just don't matter that much anymore. What matters is going for the gold today.
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17: We've all heard the children's rhyme, "Sticks and stones may break my bones, but words will never hurt me." But the truth is, words can hurt, and often do, even more than stones. I'm Donna Leland, and you're listening to Today in the Word, the audio version of Moody Bible Institute's daily devotional. The power of words, both harmful and healing, it's highlighted throughout the book of Proverbs. There are 915 Proverbs in the entire biblical book. Approximately 150 of them address our speech. Proverbs 19 is another key chapter that focuses on this theme. Verse 1 warns against social isolation and antagonistic communication. A fool selfishly holds himself aloof from community and spurns connection by starting arguments. The fool also rushes to share opinions before taking the time to learn the relevant information. verses 6 through 8 hammer home the devastating effects of the lips of fools. They initiate and intensify conflict, emotional and physical. The fool's words not only destroy other people, they also bring devastation upon oneself. Gossip is a particularly tempting and damaging use of language, which tastes deceptively sweet in the mouth. It spreads fast because we like how it tastes, but then it penetrates our hearts and minds and souls, damaging our character. Today in the Word, we read in Proverbs 18:21, "The tongue has the power of life and death, and those who love it will eat its fruit." Our words have consequences, both for the hearer and for us. They can hasten death or foster life. Why not share the ministry of Today in the Word with a friend? Point them to our website, todayintheword.org.
18: 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If another player looks right past you, you get points, and if they see you, well, they shoot you and you disappear. The game's biggest issue, though, is out of its control. It demands verbal communication, and that communication can get profane or inappropriate. 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Mecha Chameleon has its charms, but parents who let their younger kids into this world may find it's not so charming at all. 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We're not hiding. I'm Paul Acey for Plugged In by Focus on the Family.
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20: How did our world begin? Our culture gives one answer. The Bible provides another. Scripture's opening words state, "In the beginning, God created the heavens and the earth." God is the creator of all things, including our very lives. He is our maker, and as the Apostle Paul noted in Acts 17, "In Him we live and breathe and move and have our being." How should we respond to the fact of God's creation of the universe and our very lives? Well, we are to worship Him and live for Him. As Colossians 3:17 teaches, "Whatever you do, whether in word or deed, do it all in the name of the Lord Jesus, giving thanks to God the Father through Him."
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26: It's filled with wisdom for building satisfying marriages and strong families. But it's not a marriage manual. It's the Bible. Today on Turning Point, Dr. David Jeremiah explains why these ancient biblical principles are still relevant. Whether you want a strong marriage or you're preparing for one. To introduce his message, Power Up Your Marriage, Proverbs for Partners, here's David.
27: And you know, the Bible has a lot to say about our relationship with each other in marriage, and the book of Proverbs gives us some wonderful principles upon which to build a strong marriage. We'll look at those principles in a few moments, but friends, have you noticed that the divorce statistics in America are frighteningly large, and the reason they're going down is simply most people are just living together without getting married, so you can't get divorced if you're not married. But The thing that really challenges me is that many of the reports that come back tell us there's little difference between those statistics in the world and in the church. And that ought not to be. If you know the Bible, you know better. And today we're going to talk about some principles for partners from the book of Proverbs. We'll get to that in just a moment. Hey, we want you to know that we are doing something special for our couples and for all of us who love to be together in delightful situations, and that we have a Caribbean cruise conference coming up in December, the 26th of December through the 2nd of January. And we'll be going to the beautiful blue waters of the Caribbean and visiting Grand Turk, San Juan, St. Thomas, and the Half Moon Cay Island with our musical guest Michael Sanchez and Uriel Vega. We just came back from Alaska, and many of the people who were there told me they're coming to the Caribbean. So we'll have some people that we've met already on this tour, and we would like to ask you to come. Go to our website and get all the details and plan to join us. Here is part one of Proverbs for Partners.
0: Someone wrote about a 50th anniversary their grandparents had celebrated together. They were by then great-grandparents because they were in their 70s. Ted had lost much of his hearing during his 70 years on the earth. Yet they were still getting along together and celebrating this great anniversary. Their family came from all over and enjoyed celebrating together through the mid-morning and into the afternoon. And finally, toward the sundown, all the family had gone home. And Bessie and Ted decided to walk out on the front porch and sit down and watch the sunset. And the old gentleman pulled his tie loose, leaned back, and didn't say much. But Bessie looked at him somewhat in wonder and said to him, "You know, Ted, I'm real proud of you." The old gentleman turned and looked at her rather quizzically. And after a moment, he said with a puzzled look on his face, "Well, Bessie, I'm real tired of you, too." I heard about a husband who asked his wife, he said, "Honey, have you ever been in love before?" She thought for a moment and then she replied, "No, darling, I once respected a man for his great intelligence. And I remember I admired another man for his remarkable courage. And I was captivated by yet another for his good looks and charm. But with you, well, how else could you explain it except love?" Over the years, stories have been collected, have they not, about marriage and how it's supposed to work and sometimes how it doesn't work. And oftentimes we look in every other direction except to the Word of God to discover whether or not there is help for us. You know, the Bible was not written primarily as a marriage manual, but I'm sure you all know that all of truth is God's truth. And if you study the Word of God carefully, you will find throughout its pages the principles that will help you to build a strong family. And these are the principles that ultimately get written about in popularized books that are sold on the secular market. If you go and find the things that are really working, usually you can trace them back to a concept that's found in God's Word. I want to talk about four different concepts from the book of Proverbs that help us understand what it takes to build a strong marriage. I want to go through the first three of these rather quickly and spend most of the time on the last one. I think we all come to the Bible as Christians with a set of presuppositions, and of course, those presuppositions are okay as long as they're supported by the Scripture. And one of the presuppositions about a good marriage is that it is built around spirituality. You know, in the world, relationships begin, at least from the biblical perspective, from the outside in. They start with a physical relationship, and then if that works, it goes to the social relationship, and then if they think they can get along, it goes to the spiritual sometimes. But for Christians, the relationship ought to begin from the inside out. You get to know each other spiritually and find out whether or not the person that you're dating is a person who knows God, because you know that if that isn't true, it's going to be very difficult to build much harmony there. Can two walk together unless they agree? And then you decide whether or not you have compatibility socially, and you try to find out if you like some of the same things. You know, I often think how hard my marriage would have been if Donna wasn't a sports fan. I mean, she's always been a sports fan, and we've enjoyed so many sporting events together, but we've had that in common. And then, of course, the most intimate time of marriage is reserved for the focus of marriage, which is when marriage is consummated, and that's the physical part. Christians start from the inside out, and non-Christians start from the outside in primarily. That's the difference between relationships. And so for a Christian, the most important thing is to know whether or not the relationship has any spirituality in it at all. In the book of Proverbs, there are some clues here and there. Here's one of my favorite Proverbs, Proverbs 18:22. It says, "He who finds a wife finds a good thing and obtains favor from the Lord." There is the Lord in the middle of the relationship. Proverbs 19:14 says, "A prudent wife is from the Lord." The Lord's involved. And Proverbs 31:30 and 31 say, "Charm is deceitful and beauty is passing, but a woman who fears the Lord, she shall be praised. Give her the fruit of her hands and let her own works praise her in the gates." 2 Corinthians reminds us as believers that we are not to be unequally yoked together with unbelievers. For what fellowship has righteousness with lawlessness? And what communion has light with darkness? I don't want to dwell on this for a long period of time, but I want to remind you that it is always dangerous to develop a relationship if you're a Christian with somebody who is not. Because relationships are the beginning of marriage. I have to tell you, people supposedly understand this, but every once in a while someone says something to me that makes me realize that it's not a serious issue. I was in Charleston, South Carolina, and I had dinner with some families there and a couple. And after dinner, the man said to me, "My wife has a question she wants to ask you, and she's been waiting for you to come so she could ask you." He said, "It's a spiritual question." And I said, "Well, what is the question?" She said, "Well, I'm concerned that if I die before my husband does, that he'll marry somebody else, and then when we get to heaven, there'll be two of us. What will we do?" So I tried to explain to her and to him that the Bible says that in heaven we're neither married nor given in marriage, and I went through that whole thing, which we all know. And she said, "Well, I can't help it. Just the thought of him being with somebody else, I just can't stand it. I can't even stand the thought of it." And without cracking a smile, this guy said, "Well, honey, if you die, I'll try to marry somebody who's not going to heaven." I didn't know what to say. I didn't know how to fix that, except I wanted to make the point, you don't want to marry somebody that's not going to heaven. You really don't want to do that. The Bible says that a marriage starts at the center with spiritual oneness. And whenever that isn't true, and sometimes it happens not to be true because they both started outside of the faith, and maybe the wife got saved in a Bible study. Now she's alone in the marriage in as far as being a Christian. All she can do at that particular time is take what is hers at that moment and carry it on with grace. And oftentimes when one partner gets saved, they can be the means of the other partner coming to Christ if they live graciously and humbly and walk with the Lord. So Proverbs tells us that one of the building blocks of marriage is spirituality. Make sure the Lord's in the equation. In the 5th chapter of Proverbs, which is our text, we're reminded again that spirituality is one principle, but fidelity is another. Remember these words from Proverbs 5:15 and following. "Drink water from your own cistern and running water from your own well. Should your fountains be dispersed abroad, streams of water in the streets, let them be only your own and not for strangers with you. For why should you, my son, be enraptured by an immoral woman and be embraced in the arms of a seductress?" Now here in the Old Testament language of wisdom, the words fountains and streams are euphemisms to speak of man's procreation capacity And the idea is that a foolish man is a fountain scattering precious water. It's the picture of the wastefulness of sexual promiscuity. And the result of such indiscriminate sin is called streams of waters in the streets. It's a graphic description of the illegitimate street children of harlotry. Solomon says, let them be only your own, and not the children of such immoral strangers. In other words, don't waste your energies and your procreative powers doing that which is immoral, but save all of that for the sanctity of your marriage and let there be fidelity at home. It's a much needed message in our immoral culture today. There was a television show some time ago where the guest was an actor and he was well known for his romantic roles on film. Predictably, during the interview, he was asked, "What makes a great lover?" I am confident that everyone who was watching the show expected the standard macho playboy response. To the surprise of the host and the audience, his answer must have raised eyebrows all across America. It went something like this. A great lover is someone who can satisfy one woman all of her life long and who can be satisfied by one woman all his life long. A great lover is not someone who goes from woman to woman to woman. Any dog can do that. End of quote. Wow. You know, nobody else says stuff like this. If you don't believe the Bible, you wouldn't say it because it runs so across the culture of our day. But isn't that a great statement, that a great lover is a man who satisfies a woman for all of her life and is satisfied by that woman for all of his life? That's the way God intended it to be. And that's where fidelity comes. That's why sexual relationships should never happen outside of the covenant of marriage, where two people have come together and committed themselves to one another, to be faithful to one another and to stand by one another so that there will not be the straying away from that covenant and the disobedience to the word of God. The Bible says here in Proverbs chapter 5, rejoice with the wife of your youth. This is not only a reminder that God's perfect plan is one man, one woman for life, but it is also a picture of a happy family with the joy of the husband and the wife in relationship. How many of you know that the joy of the family starts with the husband-wife relationship? When you have happy children, it's usually because mom and dad are happy too. Now, there can always be happiness when there's brokenness in a marriage, but it's a lot harder. The one thing that children want to know more than anything else, when you ask them and all of the surveys tell the same thing, they want to know mom and dad are okay, that they're doing all right, that they love each other, and that things are going to work out. And I know that whenever I speak on a subject like this, I speak to people who have gone through hurt and brokenness, and it's never my purpose to add more hurt to what you already feel. One of the things I like to insert right here is to say that wherever you are in the process of life, in your relationship at home, if you know God, He can bring His grace to bear on your situation. And He can take broken things and mend them and make out of brokenness that which is beautiful. But only God can do that. He's the only one. So if you experience brokenness, let me recommend to you that if you haven't put God in the equation, you might want to do that, because really it's your only hope. Almighty God is the only one who can mend the brokenness in a person's heart and in a family and sustain the loss that you might feel. This is not just another reminder, but throughout the Proverbs, there are some interesting insights about the things that help a relationship to work. We're talking now about the principle of congeniality. If there is spirituality at the core and fidelity as the covenant, then congeniality needs to be the characteristic of this relationship. That means you get along, that you work hard at relating to one another. There is compatibility. How many of you know that compatibility isn't a given? It's something you work at, something that you deal with. There's no such thing as putting two people together in an intimate relationship without there being challenges and rough edges and things that need to be worked on. One of the top three things that married couples argue about One of the most common causes of divorce is the disagreement about money. Did you know? And it's interesting what the proverb says about the right perspective on money. Listen to Proverbs 15, 16, and 17. Better is a little with the fear of the Lord than great treasure with trouble. Better is a dinner of herbs where love is than a fatted calf with hatred. Isn't that a great proverb? Do you hear what the proverb says? You're better off having a little bit and having love than having a lot and having frustration and anguish. And sometimes couples don't understand that one of the things that brings frustration is the constant drivenness on the part of the man to make more money and have more things. And in the process, hopefully it's going to make them happy. And oftentimes I hear these people saying, I remember when we first got started and we didn't have anything. And we were so much more happy than we are now. When we're trying to fit our relationship in between two or three jobs and all the things we're trying to do to make our way in this materialistic world. That's why Proverbs 16:8 says, better is a little with righteousness than vast revenues without justice. The book of Proverbs has some interesting concepts about how you have congeniality at home. Make sure you have the right perspective. I see godly men today doing things that I've never seen them do before. In the last year, I think there have been four or five men who have come to me and said to me, I was up for a promotion. It meant moving my family to a place. I didn't like the spiritual environment. I love what's going on here. My kids are in the Christian school. We have a wonderful relationship. I turned down the promotion. I don't know what it's going to mean to my career, but I know this is what God wanted me to do, and I'm going to put him first and see what happens. Amen? That's what we're talking about. The right perspective about money and life. Then Proverbs has some information about the righteous practices of husband and wife. Proverbs 11:29 says, he who troubles his own house will inherit the wind, and the fool will be a servant to the wise of heart. In other words, the one who mismanages his own house will see all that he has blown away, and you'll have nothing left in the end. Here's an interesting and vivid proverb. Proverbs 11:22 says, as a ring of gold in a swine's snout, so is a lovely woman who lacks discretion. Here's what the proverb says. As beautiful as that ring may be on a lovely woman, if the woman has no discretion, you might as well put the ring in the nose of a swine, of a pig. Isn't that an awful thought, an awful picture? Well, so is a woman without discretion. That's the proverb. Here's one that's a bit more positive than that. Proverbs 12:4. An excellent wife is the crown of her husband, but she who causes shame is like rottenness in his bones. Let's talk for a couple of minutes about the responses of love and grace between a husband and a wife. Proverbs 11:16 says, a gracious woman retains honor. Proverbs 15:1 says, a soft answer turns away wrath, but a harsh word stirs up anger. That will short circuit any argument you have in your home. What is the tendency when someone yells at us or screams at us? What do we want to do? Scream back. You answer softly and see what happens. It takes all the wind out of their sails. It cools the whole thing down, and it brings peace where there was frustration. And then here's a beautiful proverb. Listen carefully. Proverbs 24:26. He who gives the right answer kisses the lips. Did you see that when you were reading through this book? He who gives the right answer kisses the lips. How easy it is in relationships at home not to give the right answer. Have you ever noticed how easy it is for us to color the truth or to shade things in our favor? And the Bible says that when we relate to one another and we give the right answer, it has the same effect as a kiss on the lips. What a beautiful picture of relationships at home between the husband and the wife. Now, those are some of the things that will help you to have love and grace at home. But let me take a moment and give you a list of things that will hinder. And ladies, I'm not picking on you. I'm just reading what the scripture says. And before this series is over, this is going to be just as hard on all of us and just as helpful to all of us, I pray, as some of the things that seem to pop out here and there. But did you know how many times in the book of Proverbs this thought comes out? Watch carefully. Proverbs 19:13b. The contentions of a wife are a continual dripping. Proverbs 21:9. Better to dwell in the corner of a housetop than in a house shared with a contentious woman. Proverbs 21:19. Better to dwell in the wilderness than with a contentious and angry woman. Proverbs 25:24. It is better to dwell in the corner of a

0: good thing to do. Don't always be on his case. Get on his team. Get off his back. And the same thing could be said for men, because you know men can nag just as easily as can women. There's an old Arab proverb that goes like this. Three things make a house intolerable: the leaking through of rain, a wife's nagging, and bugs. Well, that's not very good company, is it? Sven and Hulda were a Scandinavian couple. They were Christians. They sang in the choir. They were at Sunday school every Sunday. They had prayer at every meal. They went to all the church functions, but they just could not get along. They both nagged at each other all the time. At home, it was terrible, bickering and complaining and fussing. After both of them had devotions one morning, separately, of course, Hilda said to Sven, "You know, Sven, I've been thinking. I've got the answer to this hopeless problem we've been having with each other. I think we should pray for the Lord to take one of us home to be with him. And then I will go live with my sister." That's the principle of cordiality. Get along with each other. You know, it takes work to get along in a marriage. That's what Proverbs is saying.
1: 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And I hope that you've gained some understanding of that in these discussions we've been having. 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
6: The church membership stood at 120. They'd not been able to obtain a building, so they were still meeting in a rented room in the city. There was very little money, very few people, and the task of reaching their community seemed well beyond them. That's how the

0: church was at the beginning of the book of Acts. But in a few days, all that would change. Jesus said, "You will receive power when the Holy Spirit comes upon you." The church came to life when the Holy Spirit was poured out, and the church was never the same. Now, if you're a Christian believer, the Holy Spirit lives in you. And that means that you have power. You can do all that God is calling you to do.
1: Is there someone in your life who needs to know the God of the Bible and might be open to take a journey through the Bible with you? Invite them to OpenTheBible.org.
2: 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Why does God discipline us? Listen to the Bible from Hebrews 12. Endure hardship as discipline. God is treating you as sons. For what son is not disciplined by his father? If you are not disciplined, and everyone undergoes discipline, then you are illegitimate children and not true sons. Moreover, we have all had human fathers who disciplined us, and we respect them for it. How much more should we submit to the Father of our spirits and live? Our fathers disciplined us for a little while as they thought best. But God disciplines us for our good, that we may share in his holiness. No discipline seems pleasant at the time, but painful. Later on, however, it produces a harvest of righteousness and peace. From Hebrews 12, listen to the Bible. It's great for the soul.
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6: Many believe that C.S. 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His life was as compelling as his work. In Terry Glaspie's book, Not a Tame Lion, you'll learn that C.S. Lewis believed that his sharp mind and rich imagination were to be accompanied by a sense of responsibility. 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
8: There's a higher authority. All authority on heaven and earth has been given to him. Namely, our Lord Jesus Christ, head of the church. And he has commanded us to go into all the world and preach in public. To live out our faith demonstrably in the public square.

0: The apostles' defiance of government authorities wasn't a general rebellion against all forms of government. But when their obedience to God's commands conflicted with the demands of human authorities, they chose to obey God. And today on Know the Truth, Philip DeCourcy continues his Profiles in Courage series with a lesson from the book of Acts. 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
1: We're going to preach from Acts chapter 5, where we're going to be taught this morning the courage to defy the government when it forbids what God commands or commands what God forbids. It's a message I've entitled, "We Will Not Be Silenced." Here's another biblical example of courage, namely courage to pursue civil disobedience. The apostles had been forbidden to preach and teach the gospel in public, but Christ had commanded them to go into all the world and preach the gospel. Therefore, given the choice, they decided to obey God rather than man. This is an act of courage that has been duplicated throughout church history, and one that the church in America will increasingly be called to reenact. Here we have a growing church facing a growing opposition. It's always the case. You know, the day of Pentecost, 3,000 are saved. A few weeks later, 5,000 are saved, and the number keeps multiplying. But with the growing church, there is this growing opposition. As the church expands, there's seen and unseen, religious and secular, natural and supernatural forces who seek to contract the church's influence. So as we come to this passage, three things in terms of just courage in the face of threats. Courage to defy civil and government authorities when necessary, when they command what is forbidden or forbid what's commanded. Are we going to have the courage to speak? Are we going to have the courage to stand? Or are we going to have the courage to suffer? That's what's coming out of this passage. Number one, courage to speak. Back in chapter 4, they'd been forbidden to speak in Jesus' name in public. Here's what we read. So they called the apostles and commanded them not to speak at all, nor to teach in the name of Jesus. But Peter and John answered them, "Whether it is right in the sight of God to listen to you more than the God you judge, for we cannot but speak." Oh, for Christians like that who cannot but speak, because the word of God is burning in their bones. Guys, we salute their disregard for their safety. We salute their commitment to gospel advancement. We salute their boldness before men of authority. And you'll study the book of Acts, chapter 4, verse 31 is a prime example, and you'll see that gospel boldness is one of the engines that drives the church forward in the book of Acts. Boldness is the speaking of God's word before men with courage and confidence. Let me say that again. Boldness, which we are called to, which is an apostolic benchmark. Boldness is the speaking of God's word before men with courage and confidence. Look at the inverted value of tolerance. Tolerance, tolerance, tolerance. That's all we hear until you preach the gospel. And all of a sudden, tolerance vanishes. Our day requires it, given the pluralism and the belief that all beliefs are equal. But we say Jesus is the truth, the life, and the way. And no man gets to the Father but by him. The political left and its Marxist authoritarianism will demand boldness of us. BLM and its demonization of Christianity as a Western colonial plague will require boldness from us. Postmodernism and the denial of truth and objectivity will require boldness from us. LGBTQ politics and the denial of binary reality will require boldness of us. And these are just some of the crosswinds in our culture that you and I will have to deal with, which will require boldness in teaching Christ exalted, preaching repentance, to all men. I hope we're up for that. I heard about a famous preacher by the name of Peter Cartwright. He became one of the leaders of the Second Awakening here in America. According to some records, he baptized over 12,000 people during his ministry. He was a circuit-rided preacher, spent most of his time in Kentucky, Tennessee, and he was known not to beat around the bush. He was famous for telling it like it was. In 1830, Cartwright was preaching a revival at a church in Washington, D.C., and word got out to the church leaders that there was a possibility that President Andrew Jackson would be attending this Sunday. And they started connecting the dots. Peter Cartwright, he's a bit of a loose cannon. The president. So they pulled Cartwright aside and they said, listen, Peter, the president is going to be here on Sunday. And we know that sometimes you can kind of be offensive. Would you mind toning it down a little? Sure enough, the president did attend the morning service. Peter stepped up in the pulpit and he said, I understand that President of the United States, Andrew Jackson, is with us this morning. And I've been asked to be guarded in my remarks. But the truth is, Andrew Jackson is going to hell if he doesn't repent. Now, you might think that offended Andrew Jackson, but being a Ulster Scot, he's made of tougher stuff than that. He grabbed Cartwright's hand at the end of the service and said, sir, if I had an army of men like you, I'd whip the world. Well, we have the courage to speak. Speak graciously, smartly, but speak boldly. The gospel into the midst of pluralism, gender distinction, and men and women created in the image of God into the LGBTQ conversation. Speak up for the rights of the unborn and the weakest among us. Let's be men who are not frightened to speak. Courage to speak. Secondly, courage to stand. They had the courage to speak. Test one, they passed it. They had the courage to stand. Test two, they passed it. That is, courage to stand against the powers, civil and governmental and even religious, whose desire it was to neuter and neutralize the church's public witness for Jesus Christ. Look at verse 28. Did we not strictly command you? Parenthesis, yes, you did. But we're not listening. There's a higher authority. All authority on heaven and earth has been given to him, namely our Lord Jesus Christ, head of the church. And he has commanded us to go into all the world and preach in public, to live out our faith demonstrably in the public square. Therefore, we must obey God rather than man. The New Testament apostles were like the Old Testament prophets in their fearlessness before kings and men of great earthly power. Do we need to go back and reread Elijah before King Ahab? It might do as well to turn the pages back to Nathan confronting King David. These were words of defiance. These were words of civil disobedience. And we need to remind ourselves this morning that sometimes obedience to God means being involved in disobedience to man. There are occasions where being submissive as a dog is weak and wrong and wicked. Now, you don't need me to tell you, or hopefully you don't need me to tell you, that government is ordained by God and that has authority in its sphere. There are three spheres that God operates in and delegates authority and mediates his authority. That's government and the civil powers. That's the family and the husband as the head of that family. And it's the church governed by godly men. a body of elders. And each sphere of authority has its own commission and mission statement. And each sphere of authority should respect the other and stay within its boundaries. It's not the job of the government to raise the family. It's not the job of the government to govern the church. So the government is ordained by God and has authority within its sphere, right? Romans 13, 1 to 7, 1 Peter 2, 13, verse 17. Obey the authorities as ordained by God. But the government doesn't govern the family or the church. The Lord Jesus is the one true head of the church. Okay, Ephesians 1, 22. Ephesians 5, 23. Colossians 1, verse 18. It's not the Pope of Rome. It's not the Queen of England. And it's certainly not the governor of California. Civil powers cannot overstep their boundaries and intrude upon the membership, management, and message and mission of the church. When they do, when they meddle, when they overstep, when they restrict our God-given liberties, they must be rejected and rebuked. I appreciated it when Dr. John MacArthur stood in his pulpit at Grace Community Church on August the 9th, 2020, and he said, I'm so happy to welcome you to Grace Community Church's peaceful protest. I'm so proud of this leadership at Kindred because we went back to public services around that time ourselves. We'd come to the conclusion there was overreach. We'd come to the conclusion that the state was now beginning to govern the church in a way that was unbiblical. Listen to these words by James Madison, one of the architects of our Constitution. It is the duty of every man to render to the Creator such homage and such only as he believes to be acceptable to him. This duty is precedent, both in order of time and degree of obligation to the claims of civil society. Before any man can be considered as a member of civil society, he must be considered as a subject of the governor of the universe. And if a member of civil society who enters into any subordinate association must always do it with the reservation of his duty to the general authority. Much more must every man who becomes a member of any particular civil society do it with a saving of his allegiance to the sovereign of the universe. But the state told us when we can meet. In principle, God commands us to not forsake the assembling of ourselves together. The state told us when we could sing. In principle, the Bible tells us to sing to one another in psalms and hymns and spiritual songs. The state told us to keep distance from one another. When we're told to embrace one another and give one another a holy kiss, and be near and intimate in love and help and service towards one another. When the civil powers overstep their boundaries and intrude on the membership, management, message, and mission of the church, they are to be rejected. Now, for a few minutes, let's go with that. There is a place for civil disobedience. You asked, in what areas? Good question. I anticipated it. I'm going to give you five. Did some studying. I think this is historically true. I think it's theologically accurate. Here's the first reason. Here's the first context in which you can civilly disobey. Number one, when ordered to do something God forbids. Number one, when ordered to do something God forbids. That's why the Hebrew midwives disobeyed Pharaoh when he commanded them to kill every Israelite baby boy. When Saul commanded his servants to kill the priests of the Lord, they refused. Shadrach, Meshach, and Abednego were commanded to bow down before a graven image in violation of the second commandment. They refused. Herod ordered the Magi, the wise man, to report to him the location of the baby Jesus, but they didn't and went home a different way. Number one, when ordered to do something God forbids, we disobey the civil authorities or religious authorities. Number two, when forbidden to do what God commands, we're turning this inside out, we're flipping it on its head. Daniel was commanded to stop praying for a month, and he refused. You ever think about this, that Daniel would rather die than not pray? Most of us die at the thought of prayer. Peter and the apostles were ordered to stop preaching, the passage we're in Acts 5, and they refused to comply. Here's a third area, when part of government contradicts another. It's very important, this is a good one. With a special relationship to the United States, given our liberties and the beauty of our Constitution and the separation of powers. The third area is when part of government contradicts another. In the Old Testament, we find an example of this principle in the life of Queen Esther, who appealed to the king, a higher authority, in order to overcome the malicious intents of a lower authority, Haman. Centuries later, Hushai pretended to serve Absalom, an illegal authority, in order to obey their rightful authority, King David. Paul appeals to a higher authority in the book of Acts. At the local level, he was being treated a certain way, and he said, hold on, you can't treat me like that. I'm a Roman citizen. I'm appealing to Caesar. And as I've said, this principle demonstrates something with a great application to the context of legal authority and legislation here in the United States. There are appropriate checks and balances. When we made a decision to go back in 2020 as a church, in defiance of the existing orders of the state of California, we were willing to face legal prosecution and to go and appeal that at the court level, with checks and balances. And we reminded ourselves that the governor himself is subject to the Constitution and the law of the United States. So you get that? You can play one part of the government against another. You can appeal your grievance to a part of the government that contradicts the other. Number four, when ordered to be silent in the face of evil. Ordered to be silent in the face of evil. The prophet Nathan confronted David. Elijah confronted Ahab. The prophet Jeremiah was incarcerated because he refused to give a good report about what was happening in Jerusalem. John the Baptist called out Herod for his incest and adultery. Number five, when ordered to turn yourself in, you don't need to go like a submissive dog. Jonathan ignored his father's order to kill David and help David hide. Obadiah hid the prophets of God from Jezebel. Joseph and Mary fled from Herod to protect the life of the baby Jesus. Saul fled from Damascus to avoid capture. So there you have reasons for civil disobedience. Biblically sanctioned. When ordered to do something God forbids, when forbidden to do what God commands, when part of government contradicts another, when ordered to be silent in the face of evil, when ordered to turn yourself in. And I want to tell you something. We need to regain our heritage. Because the heritage of the church and God's people is a thrilling, daring tradition of civil disobedience. The midwives of Israel, the troublemaking prophet of Elijah, the unbent and unbowed friends of Daniel, the politically incorrect John the Baptist, the non-compliant Lord Jesus in the face of the Pharisees and their ridiculous rules, the irritating apostles before the Sadducees and the Sanhedrin, not to mention Polycarp, Chrysostom, Athanasius, William Tyndale, who said to a church official one day, I defy all your laws and that of the Pope. Martin Luther, here I stand. Samuel Rutherford, who refused to appear before the British Parliament. Anabaptists, John Bunyan, believers today in the Middle East, China, Russia, North Korea. A tradition I've come to believe we set aside during COVID, when lockdowns lingered past anything that was sensible and the data demanded. Restricted liberties continued long past the initial emergency. It wasn't our finest hour as the church. Samuel Rutherford, author of The Lax Rax, which was a challenge to absolute authority of kings and queens and civil magistrates, was famous for this statement: truth to Christ cannot be treason to Caesar. Truth to Christ cannot be treason to Caesar, because Christ is Lord of all. And if the church is obedient and the government is obedient, then there shouldn't be a problem. But when government gets out of its lane and forgets that it's God's servant, problems arise with God's servants. And in those cases, the church must obey God rather than man. Kings are meant to serve the King of Kings and the Lord of Lords.
0: 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What you just heard wasn't a sermon built around a theme. 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Truth Ambassadors are faithful friends of this ministry who've decided that Know the Truth is worth supporting every single month. And if you'd like to be one of them, we'd love to hear from you today. 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And to say thank you for your gifts, we'll send you A Biblical Case for Cessationism by Pastor Tom Pennington. Did God intend for the miraculous gifts so powerfully present during the ministry of the apostles to continue throughout the church age? This crucial question has massive implications for every follower of Jesus Christ. And in the end, only one factor should determine how we answer that question. What does the Bible say? Request A Biblical Case for Cessationism when you call 888-644-8811. And if you're new to Pastor Philip's teaching, ask for his free devotional, 7 Days of Truth, Resting in God Through the Gospel. You'll find it online at ktt.org. And then finally, don't miss the Know the Truth Golf Tournament and Dinner. It's just days away on Monday, August 17th at the Alta Vista Country Club in Placentia, California. 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To learn more, visit ktt.org. I'm Wayne Shepherd. So glad you joined us today. Join Pastor Philip again next time for more insights in how we can stand faithfully and courageously like the apostles did. That's Wednesday on Know the Truth. Today's program was produced and sponsored by Know the Truth Incorporated. Jesus said, "You shall know the truth, and the truth shall make you free."

0: Open the Bible with Colin Smith.
1: The church membership stood at 120. They'd not been able to obtain a building, so they were still meeting in a rented room in the city. There was very little money, very few people, and the task of reaching their community seemed well beyond them. That's how the church was at the beginning of the book of Acts. But in a few days, all that would change. Jesus said, "You will receive power when the Holy Spirit comes upon you." The church came to life when the Holy Spirit was poured out, and the church was never the same. Now, if you're a Christian believer, the Holy Spirit lives in you. And that means that you have power. You can do all that God is calling you to do.
0: Is there someone in your life who needs to know the God of the Bible and might be open to take a journey through the Bible with you? Invite them to openthebible.org.
2: With SRN News, I'm Rich Thomason in Washington. Taking Iranian assassination threats seriously, President Trump's security detail constructed an elaborate diversion to get Mr. Trump back home safely from last month's NATO summit in Turkey. The Washington Post reports the president was flown home on a plane other than Air Force One.
3: The operation involved a ruse where journalists and some White House staff believed that they were on the same plane as Trump. After boarding Air Force One, Trump was secretly transferred to a smaller Air Force C-32A via an airport catering truck. While the White House has not directly addressed that report, it issued a statement highlighting that it uses every tool at its disposal to address threats on the president. So far, no comment from the Secret Service. I'm Lisa Dwyer.
2: First, the diary entries. Now we're seeing text messages from Dr. Anthony Fauci concerning the COVID vaccine's potential impact on pregnant women.
4: In January of 2021, Anthony Fauci went on TV telling pregnant women to get the COVID vaccine and that there were no red flags. But in text messages released from Fauci's government-issued cell phone, he specifically tells the Surgeon General and CDC director the vaccine could theoretically be linked to miscarriages. That concerning medical detail was never released to the public.
2: Correspondent Laura Winters says the text messages released by Senators Rand Paul and Ron Johnson. President Trump has signed an executive order on childhood vaccines, recommending, among other things, spacing out measles, mumps, and rubella shots. The powerful earthquake in Colombia now blamed for at least 111 deaths as search and rescue crews continue working through massive amounts of debris. On Wall Street, the Dow futures are up 27 points. This is SRN News.
5: Foundations of Freedom, a look at America's founding principles and the leaders who shaped our nation.
6: In 1796, George Washington made one of the most consequential decisions in American history. He chose not to seek a third term as president. So why does that matter? Because America was not built on permanent rulers. It was built on ordered liberty. Faith teaches that authority is a stewardship, not a possession. Leaders are accountable to God for how they use power. And why does that still matter today? Because republics survive when leaders respect limits and citizens defend them. Washington's lesson still stands. A republic is preserved when power has limits, and public service remains a duty to God and country, not a path to personal rule.
2: VIPs gather in South Carolina to honor the late Senator Lindsey Graham with the renaming of a major U.S. military installation.
7: At a ceremony at what was Joint Base Charleston, Defense Secretary Pete Hegseth praised Graham's dedication to the military.
8: He knew the timeless truth that to ensure peace, we must be prepared for war.
7: Graham, who died last month, joined the Air Force after law school and spent over three decades serving in the Air Force, Air National Guard, and Reserves. Treasury Secretary Scott Bessent, who is from South Carolina, noted that the base hosts the 437th Airlift Wing with their massive C-17 military transports.
9: From today forward, these planes will have Joint Base Graham on their tail. A reminder that Senator Graham was the American people's workhorse.
7: I'm Jennifer King.
2: President Trump's social media company going back to its roots. The parent of Truth Social says it's abandoning several new businesses in order to build up the social media platform. SRNNews.com.
10: Our thanks to Stevens Real Estate Services, 101 South 3rd Street, Suite 375 in Grand Junction, an underwriting business partner of local Christian radio, KJOL. Five 17-year-old boys are dead in a crash in the late hours of Saturday, discovered Sunday morning. Police say the car went over a cliff above the Gunnison River in the Spyglass neighborhood. The coroner's office says all five died of injuries in the crash. School District 51 says three were Grand Junction High School students, the other two with ties to the district. Because of the nature of the incident, first responders and the district offering condolences and encouraging support for those impacted by the tragedy. Congresswoman Lauren Boebert's 21-year-old son, Tyler, is under arrest on five felony charges, including alleged sexual exploitation of a child in connection with an incident in 2024 when he was 18. Boebert was arrested on a warrant in Newcastle Sunday following a Garfield County Sheriff's Office investigation. He was released after posting $10,000 bail. I'm Libby Pelletier in the News Center.
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14: Good morning, Zane Matthews with your Tuesday morning light on KJOL. Thank you for being here early this morning. I think it's an excellent way to start the day. Great music and the Word of God. Coming up, Mac Powell with River of Life. I've got Unspoken's Walk With Me and C.C. Winans' Come, Jesus Come. And Western Slope weather today for Grand Junction and Delta, sunny and hot, highs around 100. Wednesday, partly sunny, scattered showers and thunderstorms, a high of 95, and Thursday, a 70% chance of rain and a high of 87. And for Montrose, today, mostly sunny, high 94, rain likely tomorrow and 90 for Thursday, 80% chance of rain and a high of 83. Right now in Grand Junction, 73, 65 in Montrose, Delta 68, 70 in Rifle and in Fruita, Paonia 62, it's 67 in Cedar Edge, and in Meeker, it's 63.
15: Hi, this is Pastor Seth Thomas of Northeast Christian Church. Today's good news verse is Leviticus 19, verse 18. Do not seek revenge or bear a grudge against one of your people, but love your neighbor as yourself. I am the Lord. That's today's good news verse from Leviticus 19, verse 18.

0: Sometimes you gotta lose to get the lesson. Sometimes you gotta suffer for the blessing. 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
1: Back to Genesis with Dr. John Morris, scientist and creation researcher with the Institute for Creation Research. Dr. Morris, what can you tell me about Neanderthal man?
2: Chris, from a biblical perspective, Neanderthal man was a human just like me or you. They evidently were an ethnic group that migrated away from Babel, living in very harsh conditions, but were human nonetheless. Archaeological discoveries have shown that they used agriculture, they buried their dead, they had art, musical instruments, they were humans just like me and you. Those who assigned them to subhuman categories suggested that they didn't have the right kind of hands to use tools. But a recent study has shown that they had thumb and forefingers just like ours with just as much dexterity. In every sense, they were as human as you and me, descendants of Noah, souls for whom Christ died. Going back to Genesis makes all the data fit so well.
1: Thanks, Dr. Morris. 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
5: Do you remember singing that old hymn, Just a Closer Walk with Thee? Granted, Jesus, it's my plea, daily walking close to Thee as I walk. Let me walk close to Thee. Is that your desire today, a closer walk with Jesus? He wants to walk with you as closely as you'll let Him. And the way you do that is by spending time with Him in His Word and in prayer, talking to Him and listening to Him. You know, a Christian walk is not a lonely walk, but Jesus won't go where he's not wanted. Invite him to walk with you today, and he'll never, ever, ever leave you. Here's Unspoken, Walk With Me on KJOL, where you hear the light.

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2: There is a men's gathering happening this fall in Grand Junction. It's sponsored by Warrior at Heart Ministry. This is a one-day event. It's just an evening. It includes dinner, a couple of guest speakers. The cost is just $35, and registration is now open. And you're going to hear more details about this event on today's Accent coming up at 6:30. Right now, Franny Cash, Jesus All Along on local Christian radio, KJOL.

0: There's CC Winans here on KJOL. I hope that's your prayer today. Come, Jesus, come. This is Morning Light on KJOL. I am Zane Matthews. On the way, I've got Matt Maher and Bigger Table, Megan Woods, Heaven Down Here, and Matthew West, Don't Stop Praying. Western Slope weather today for Grand Junction and Delta, sunny and hot, a high of 100. And on Wednesday, partly sunny, scattered showers and thunderstorms and a high of 95. For Montrose today, sunny and 94. Wednesday, rain likely and a high near 90.
1: For SRN News, I'm Rich Thomason in Washington. It was a deception designed to protect President Trump in light of an Iranian assassination threat. The Washington Post reports a decoy aircraft was deployed to carry the president safely home from last month's NATO summit in Turkey. Instead of 18, the Trump administration is now recommending that kids be vaccinated against 11 childhood ailments, part of an executive order that's been signed by President Trump. 111 and counting, the death toll from the latest earthquake to strike South America, powerful 7.4 magnitude quake that struck Colombia as well as neighboring Ecuador. Voters in seven states casting ballots in today's primary races. Stock futures have turned positive on Wall Street. Right now, Dow futures are up 32 points. NASDAQ futures ahead 108, and the S&P futures are up a dozen points. More details at srnnews.com.
2: Somber start to school today at Grand Junction High School. Three 17-year-old students killed in that crash on Orchard Mesa over the weekend. Two others who died in the crash also had ties to the district. In an email to parents, students, and staff, the district said additional mental health professionals and experienced district staff will be on campus to support students and staff throughout the day. Conditions improving on the 310 fire near Battlement Mesa and Parachute. Grand Valley Fire Protection District advising residents in the area to prepare for power and cell outages today. Holy Cross Energy replacing some damaged poles, cutting power to the T-Mobile and AT&T cell tower. Customers may experience an outage for a few hours midday. Dozens of people fell ill from the heat at a taco festival in Colorado Springs over the weekend. Fire officials telling the Denver Post 72 people were treated, seven taken to hospitals for severe dehydration or intoxication. And Libby Pelletier in the News Center.
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0: My guests today are Clint Reed from The Kingsman and Craig Unfred from Warrior.

0: At heart, talking about the men's gathering coming up on October the 3rd at First Presbyterian Church in Grand Junction, the War Within. Clint, first of all, what's the purpose of this gathering? Why are you guys doing this?
1: To bring men to Jesus Christ. And for this gathering that we're going to have, gather, unite, and fight. And I would say that in this world that we currently live in, especially guys, we're wondering what's real. With all the stuff going on out there, the AI stuff, what is true? What is truth? Well, Jesus Christ is truth.
0: And give us just a word about the Kingsmen and what you guys are doing.
1: Craig started this 20 years ago. It's a Bible study on Wednesday nights that has grown exponentially, I think, from 10 a year or so ago, Craig, to now we're hitting 80 and 90. We're men searching for Jesus Christ. Proverbs 27:17, as iron sharpens iron, so one man sharpens another. And I've seen that. It's one thing to read that in the Bible. It's another thing to sit in there on Wednesday nights and see that actually come to life. And we don't care who you are. We don't care what your walk of life is. We don't care if you have tattoos. We don't care. This isn't a church group. We meet at a local business at Abstract Title, 6:30 on Wednesday nights. We don't want your money. We just want you.
0: And of course, Warrior at Heart, a well-known ministry here in Western Colorado, Craig, and putting this gathering together on the 3rd of October.
2: Yes. So Warrior at Heart for me was transformational. I went to a camp in 2007, which is also what brought on the Kingsmen in 09. But 2007, I went to a couple of these camps, and our goal is we're trying to bring a gathering, like a mini conference per se, that's really super affordable for the public, because we want to get guys in there that need Jesus. And Warrior at Heart is behind that 100%. The key is getting God out to the people that maybe have not heard of him.
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There's Colton Dixon and Gabby Barrett and Bill DeBoat here on KJOL. And just a word of thanks this morning for those that supported this ministry during the month of July. As many of you know, we've gotten off to a slow start in 2026. July was good. Thank you for your response. There were listeners that gave not just once or twice, but three times, and we thank you for that. And so that helped us reach the goal we needed to make in July. August is off to a bit of a slow start, so if you can help us with a gift this month, we greatly appreciate that at kjol.org. Megan Woods, her latest, it's called Heaven Down Here, right here on local Christian radio, KJOL.

There's Matthew West here on KJOL. And I hope that song encourages you as much as it does me to not stop praying. That's what the enemy wants us to do. He wants us to be overwhelmed with discouragement. He wants us to feel like it's hopeless. He doesn't want us to pray because he knows that's how we release the power of God in our lives. Prayer is the key to power. Prayer is the key to victory. So don't listen to the lies of the enemy. Don't let him bring doubt into your mind. Don't even entertain those thoughts. Trust in the Lord with all your heart. Lean not on your own understanding. In all your ways, acknowledge him. He'll direct your path. And be assured, your Father's heard every single word you're saying. Don't stop praying. Here's Hope Darst. It's Hands of the Healer on KJOL, where you hear the light.

0: On occasion, you may hear us mention the financial needs of KJOL. 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And then, for those of you who have never donated to KJOL, let me encourage you to pray about joining those who do. There are several ways to get involved, and you can learn more at kjol.org. Thanks.
1: SRN News, I'm Rich Thomason in Washington. Voters in seven states are casting ballots in today's primaries. One of the highest profile contests is in Wisconsin, where Democratic Socialist Francesca Hong seeks the Democrat nomination for governor. Another race of interest.
2: In South Carolina, voters have 10 Republican candidates in Tuesday's special election primary to replace the late U.S. Senator Lindsey Graham. Senator Darlene Graham, his sister, appointed to fill the vacant seat, has President Trump's endorsement. She spoke at the renaming ceremony for Joint Base Lindsey Graham.
3: What an honor for my brother, and what a tribute to his 33 years of service.
2: Challengers include Congressman Russell Fry and Ralph Norman, former Governor Mark Sanford, and business owner Mark Lynn. The winner will face Democratic nominee Annie Andrews, a Charleston pediatrician. I'm Jennifer King.
1: The destruction is widespread, the death toll at least 111 in the region hit by this week's earthquake in Colombia. They have yet to get a handle on the rapidly expanding Ebola outbreak in Congo.
4: Congo government data shows a total of 4,381 confirmed Ebola cases, including 2,011 deaths, and as of Tuesday, just over 700 patients in admission and isolation. The WHO on Monday said the outbreak likely started in February, long before authorities detected it in one of Congo's most remote and vulnerable areas. Aid workers say the outbreak continues to outpace response that's been expanding across the five provinces affected. Many health workers have gone on strike to protest lack of payment for their work since the outbreak was declared. I'm Charles Villadesma.
1: In light of Iranian death threats, the Washington Post reports a decoy aircraft was deployed to carry President Trump safe home from last month's NATO summit in Turkey. On Wall Street, the Dow futures 30 points higher. This is SRN News. Is capital punishment moral?
5: A new poll from the Pew Research Center indicates that 68% of Americans believe the death penalty is morally justified in the case of murder. 28% disagree. Republicans are more likely than Democrats to support execution, 84% to 51%. The poll also reveals that the groups most opposed to the death penalty include young people, college graduates, and members of minority racial groups. Michael Harrington reporting.
1: WNBA Commissioner Kathy Engelbert has sent a memo to teams that addresses ongoing discussions about transgenderism. The memo says the topic will be discussed further by a task force of team presidents and general managers. The league's collective bargaining agreement states that only players who are women are eligible to play in the WNBA. However, it does not include any more specific language about how the term woman is to be defined. This is SRN News. New revelations about what former NIH Director Dr. Anthony Fauci said privately versus what he told the public about the COVID vaccine during the pandemic.
6: The disturbing exchanges are about the potential risk the COVID vaccines were having on pregnant women. The revelations from text messages Anthony Fauci sent on his government-issued cell phone to the Surgeon General and the CDC director. Fauci privately raising concerns that the vaccine could theoretically be linked to miscarriages, but publicly he went on to recommend pregnant women get vaccinated anyway. These text messages being released by Senators Rand Paul and Ron Johnson.
1: Correspondent Laura Winters. A yacht owned by Meta CEO Mark Zuckerberg did not respond immediately to a call for help from a skiff. Ran out of fuel off the coast of Alaska. Meta official says the crew did not immediately hear the radio call for help. By the time it did, another ship had responded. SRNnews.com.
7: 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KJOL. A somber start to school today at Grand Junction High School. Three 17-year-old students killed in that crash on Orchard Mesa over the weekend. Two other boys died in the crash. They also had ties to the district. Conditions improving on the 310 fire near Battlement Mesa and Parachute. Grand Valley Fire Protection District advising residents in the area to prepare for power and cell outages today while repairs are made to Holy Cross energy poles. Delta County residents now have more time to recycle for free at the Bruin Waste and Double J Recycling Center in Austin. The county says it's an effort to reduce the amount of material entering the Adobe Buttes landfill. A geothermal project in Aspen is going deeper than most in Colorado. Crews successfully drilling 1,000 feet beneath the high school football field. Colorado Sun says the test could help power schools with cleaner energy while reducing the number of boreholes needed for the system. I'm Libby Pelletier in the News Center.
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9: Good morning, Zane Matthews with your Tuesday morning light on KJOL. Thank you for starting your day with local Christian radio. Coming up, we are messengers. I've got Haley Jones, Toby Mack, and then the Bible quiz at 7:20, and the prize today from Jerry's Outdoor Sports. Western Slope weather today. For Grand Junction and Delta, sunny and hot with a high of 100. Wednesday, scattered showers and thunderstorms, a high of 95. And then Thursday, 70% chance of rain and a high of 87. For Montrose today, mostly sunny, a high of 94. Wednesday, rain likely, high of 90. Thursday, 80% chance of rain and a high of 83. Right now in Grand Junction, it is 70, 64 in Montrose, Delta 65, 68 in Rifle, Fruita, 67, in Paonia, 63, 66 in Cedar Ridge, and in Meeker, it's 63.
10: Hi, this is Pastor Seth Thomas of Northeast Christian Church. Today's good news verse is Leviticus 19, verse 18. Do not seek revenge or bear a grudge against one of your people, but love your neighbor as yourself. I am the Lord. That's today's good news verse from Leviticus 19, verse 18.

There's Summit International School of Worship and Jericho here on KJOL. And we know the story of Jericho in the Bible. Joshua and the Israelites marching around the city and the walls come tumbling down. It was miraculous. It was a wonderful victory provided to the people by the Lord. But I think the key point of the story is what happened before the walls came tumbling down. And that was the act of obedience by Joshua and the Israelites to march around that city seven times, and then the wall came down. God was going to provide the miracle, but it required an act of obedience on the part of the people. And I think we need to think about that, because sometimes I believe that we want the miracle without the obedience. Think about that for a moment. Right now, Hillsong United featuring Taya Smith. It's Another in the Fire on KJOL, where you hear the light.

The Bible quiz coming up next here on KJOL. We are in Matthew chapter 5, and right now looking at some of the Beatitudes, well-known sayings of Jesus that guide our lives and outlines the rewards of heeding his words and obeying his word. There's just so much here, and we're going to leave a lot on the table. Otherwise, we could spend months and months here on the Sermon on the Mount. But it leaves me hungry for more. There's so much here, and we'll cover as much as we can over the next several weeks probably. The prize today is from Jerry's Outdoor Sports, the Bible quiz, coming up right after Haley Jones here on Local Christian Radio, KJOL.

And it's time for the Bible quiz here on KJOL. And the prize today from Jerry's Outdoor Sports, Matthew 5. And today we look at another one of the Beatitudes, which, of course, are kind of the introduction to the Sermon on the Mount. You know how on Sunday morning, sometimes the pastor has an introduction to a sermon, and then about 30 minutes later, he's ready for point one in his sermon. And you start looking at your watch, right? Just keeping it real. So this is Jesus's introduction to the Sermon on the Mount. And he starts off by telling us how to be happy. And today we are in verse 6. The question is pretty straightforward. Blessed or happy are those who hunger and thirst for righteousness, for they will be what? Blessed or happy are those who hunger and thirst for righteousness, for they shall be what? 254-5555 is the number to call, or you can text your answer to 995-5555.

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1: It's Toby Mack here on local Christian radio, KJOL, and congratulations to John first in this morning on the Bible quiz. Got the answer and won our prize today from Jerry's Outdoor Sports. Looking at the fourth beatitude today here in Matthew chapter 5. And by the way, what is a beatitude? Well, the Cambridge Dictionary says a beatitude is complete happiness that comes from being blessed by God. The Collins Dictionary says it's supreme blessedness or happiness. And so these teachings of Jesus are instructions on how to be extremely happy. If we will do these things, we will certainly be on the road to happiness. Verse 6, blessed or happy are those who hunger and thirst for righteousness, for they shall what? Well, they shall be filled. They shall be satisfied. To hunger and thirst for righteousness means to have a strong desire to be in right relationship with God and to do things that are pleasing to Him and to walk in obedience to His word. To hunger for righteousness is not to be passive, but rather a fervent seeking of God's ways and striving to align with divine principles. You want to be happy? Well, hunger and thirst after righteousness and ask the Lord to help you to do that. And if you do that, the word indicates here that you will be filled with what you desire. You will be satisfied. Tomorrow we'll continue with the Beatitudes here in Matthew chapter 5 on the Bible quiz on KJOL.

0: It's Matt Boswell, Matt Papa, sing me the song of Emmanuel. It's local Christian radio, KJOL. This is Morning Light. I am Zane Matthews. And coming up, I've got a classic from Stephen Curtis Chapman, Rhett Walker, Man on the Middle Cross, and Cochran and Company with One Day. Your Western Slope forecast today for Grand Junction and Delta, sunny and hot, highs around 100, and then Wednesday, partly sunny, scattered showers and thunderstorms, a high of 95, and Thursday, 70% chance of rain with a high of 87. For Montrose, today, mostly sunny, high 94, Wednesday, rain likely, a high of 90, and Thursday, 80% chance of rain and a high of 83.
1: Welcome to Breakpoint, a daily look at an ever-changing culture through the lens of unchanging truth. For the Colson Center, I'm John Stone Street. During a recent episode of the I've Had It podcast, host Jennifer Welch critiqued basically every alternative to the state-run school system, saying, quote, "We have a fundamental crazy Christian problem. I'm talking about the freaks of the megachurch. I'm talking about the ones that have schools that are these crazy indoctrination factories, hate academies. And then when that hit isn't strong enough, they go to homeschooling. It's a huge problem," end quote. Welch's co-host then went on to add, and I quote again, "I don't trust someone that wants to be with their kids 24/7. For these so-called dumb people," she said, "it's just easier to keep their kids home." Now, of course, I can't think of a single person who homeschools, and I know quite a few of them, who think of it as easier. That aside, the podcaster's critique of alternative schooling, including homeschooling, is not uncommon. It's widely assumed that teaching requires a rarefied skill set and that only trained professionals qualify. It's assumed that homeschooled kids are minimally educated and tend to lack proper social integration. And ultimately, it's assumed that homeschooling puts kids at risk. Therefore, the state has to step in to regulate the practice and to offer sufficient protections for children. In Colorado, a budget shortage, which was never supposed to happen, of course, ever again after legalizing marijuana here, is justifying the elimination of alternative schooling programs, including homeschool enrichment programs, charter schools, and hybrid school funding. Budget concerns, however, do not present the entire picture of what's at work. Also at play here, perhaps even more so, is a worldview that shapes an approach to public affairs, but especially education. In this framing of reality, it is intolerable to Colorado's governing class that something as central as education could not be fully under state control. And the reason is a fundamental distinction in how to answer a basic question. To whom do kids belong? Do they ultimately belong to the state and are outsourced to parents, or do they belong to parents who can then choose to outsource their education, or at least part of it, to the state? Do parents serve the state, or does the state exist to aid parents in their fundamental duties? For a large segment of the professional educational class, the answer is clear and simple. In their view, the state and its approved agencies are responsible for children, not the parents. That's why, in school districts across the country, we see educators claim the prerogative to remove, to silence, to even arrest parents who challenge that authority. But what makes this worse, of course, is another widespread assumption that educators are experts and parents are not. Many parents would be shocked to learn just how much time an education major spends on teaching ideologies and pedagogical theory compared to the actual content of education, like reading, writing, science, and math. But there's also here a matter of what secures basic liberty. The American experiment has long prioritized mediating institutions, those associations, institutions, and organizations that stand between citizens and the big state. It's because America has been so decentralized that it has remained so free. And the most important of all mediating institutions is the home. It's also best equipped and most responsible for the cultivation of new citizens who come, of course, in the form of children. The state can and should come alongside moms and dads and help when possible, but its place is behind the parents, not out in front, and certainly not above them. For the Colson Center, I'm John Stone Street with Breakpoint.
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There's a KJOL classic from Stephen Curtis Chapman from 1989. It's Waiting for Lightning. The song says, you're waiting for lightning, a sign that it's time for a change. You're listening for thunder while he quietly whispers your name. And, you know, we want to hear from the Lord, and oftentimes we want him to speak to us, and we're expecting maybe a Damascus Road experience like Saul when he was converted, or maybe the burning bush, which Moses experienced when God was speaking to him. But what about that still small voice? Maybe God is speaking to you, but it's not in the way that you expected. So are you listening for that still small voice, or are you waiting for lightning? Right now it's Lauren Daigle on local Christian radio, KJOL. When

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1: You see, 2 Corinthians chapter 5 says, "Therefore, be always of good courage, knowing that while we are at home in this body, we are absent from the Lord. 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I don't know what mental picture you're living with. Some of you have pictures in your mind that have been painted in moments of crisis, discouragement, or fear. Today, God is saying, I want you to erase the image that you've been living with. And I want you to allow my Holy Spirit to draw a new image in your mind that's built and painted with the brushstrokes of faith and the promises of the Word of God. 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
6: And by the way, coming up right after Family Life Today is a new beginning with Pastor Greg Laurie. Today talking about spending time with Jesus. He says if we spend quality time in the presence of the Lord, it'll show to those around us, but the opposite may be obvious as well. So today, some insight from the book of Acts as Pastor Greg helps us draw near to the Lord. That's coming up at 8:30 right here on local Christian radio, KJOL, where you hear the light.
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0: A lot of people are weighed down with a guilty conscience.
1: I've been thinking about what I said to that person today. I can't even pray about it.
0: Proverbs 28 says, "Whoever conceals his transgressions will not prosper, but he who confesses and forsakes them will obtain mercy." Confession is an important part of living a holy life. When we've sinned, first, of course, we need to confess to God, because every sin is ultimately an offense against Him. Second, if we've wronged someone else, we need to confess it to them and seek their forgiveness. And then third, at times it can be important to acknowledge our sin to other believers. I've seen how that kind of confession has helped to break sinful patterns in my own life. As James tells us, confess your sins to each other and pray for each other that you may be healed. When's the last time you asked God if there's something you need to confess? With Seeking Him, I'm Nancy DeMoss Wagamuth.
2: With SRN News, I'm Rich Thomason in Washington. President Trump is responding to Iran's demand for war reparations with his own demand for compensation from Tehran. The president writes on Truth Social that Iran should pay, quote, for all the people that they have killed or gravely wounded with their roadside bombs and many conflicts. The president adds this demand will now be a part of any future talks with Iran. The powerful earthquake in Colombia now blamed for at least 179 deaths as search and rescue crews continue working amid mountains of rubble.
3: Local authorities in the cities most affected by the earthquake are desperately calling for reinforcements as the number of dead and injured continues to rise. The country's new president, Abelardo de la Espriella, has declared a national state of emergency and announced that he would personally visit the epicenter of the disaster, the impoverished western region of Chocó. The international community has also answered the plea for help. The government of neighboring Venezuela, which had two similar earthquakes in June, said it would send aid workers, and the U.S. government has pledged $15 million to help with the rescue effort.
2: That's the BBC's Rafael Rojas. 3,000 people said to be missing. President Trump signed an executive order on childhood vaccines, recommending, among other things, spacing out measles, mumps, and rubella shots.
4: So the MMR, we want to have separate visits, separate times. The vaccine being broken into three separate single doses and vaccines being administered in separate visits. For example, at 1 year, you should have five separate visits for vaccines rather than getting them all in the same day.
2: On Wall Street this morning, stocks are mixed. The Dow trading about 158 points higher, while the NASDAQ is down 66 points. This is SRN News. Top tennis stars talk about transgenderism.
5: The Women's Tennis Association recently banned men, and Aryna Sabalenka thinks that's a good idea. The number one ranked female player in the world, along with number three ranked Jessica Pegula, are cheering the WTA for taking action. Sabalenka says, quote, "It's obvious that biologically the men are way stronger than women, so I feel like it would not really be fair for the women to compete against biological men." Michael Harrington reporting.
2: Lawmakers in Massachusetts have passed legislation that will give doctors the final say on whether an abortion should be allowed late in pregnancy. Under current Massachusetts law, abortion is legal for the first 24 weeks of pregnancy. It is allowed after that only if a physician says it is necessary to preserve the life, physical or mental health of the mother. The new law would remove those requirements, giving doctors more of a say in the decision in cooperation with the patient. This is SRN News. The one and only person to break the sound barrier in a car has his eye on another speed record.
6: British driver Andy Green set the land speed record for a diesel-powered car 20 years ago at Utah's famous Bonneville Salt Flats. Green returns to the lunar-like landscape Tuesday to try to beat that 350.092 mile-per-hour mark, this time with a hydrogen-powered car. The retired Royal Air Force fighter pilot aims to showcase the power of hydrogen as a clean energy alternative. Keith Peters reporting.
2: President Trump's social media company is going back to its roots. The parent of Truth Social says it is abandoning several new businesses, crypto, online betting, and financial services, in order to refocus on building up the social media platform. The parent company detailed its new plans after posting losses in the latest quarter that jumped tenfold. More details at srnnews.com.
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7: 5 17-year-old boys are dead in a crash in the late hours of Saturday, discovered Sunday morning. Police say the car went over a cliff above the Gunnison River in the Spyglass neighborhood. The coroner's office says all five died of injuries in the crash. School District 51 says three were Grand Junction High School students, the other two with ties to the district. Because of the nature of the incident, first responders and the district offering condolences and encouraging support for those impacted by the tragedy. Congresswoman Lauren Boebert's 21-year-old son, Tyler, is under arrest on five felony charges, including alleged sexual exploitation of a child in connection with an incident in 2024 when he was 18. Boebert was arrested on a warrant in Newcastle Sunday following a Garfield County Sheriff's Office investigation. He was released after posting $10,000 bail. I'm Libby Pelletier in the News Center.
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11: 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I'm Zane Matthews. Coming up in this hour, Family Life Today, and then A New Beginning with Pastor Greg Laurie. 9 o'clock is Focus on the Family. And at 9:30, we'll have another hour of great music for your mid-morning. Weather today for Grand Junction and for Delta, we're going to have sunny skies, a high of 100. And then tomorrow, partly sunny, scattered showers and thunderstorms, a high 95. Then Thursday, 70% chance of rain, high of 87. And for Montrose, today, mostly sunny, a high of 94. Rain likely tomorrow, high 90. And Thursday, 80% chance of rain and a high of 83.
12: Hi, this is Pastor Seth Thomas of Northeast Christian Church. Today's good news verse is Leviticus 19, verse 18. Do not seek revenge or bear a grudge against one of your people, but love your neighbor as yourself. I am the Lord. That's today's good news verse from Leviticus 19, verse 18.
13: I'm Ruth Kramer with Mission Network News. Detainment in Russia continues for Korean missionary Park Tae-yeon after a judge rescheduled her trial dates. Dr. Eric Foley with the Voice of the Martyrs Korea says resolution to her case might come as late as September 24th instead of this week. There's more beneath the surface of Park's case than just the alleged immigration charges.
14: Our sources are telling us that religious questions are at issue in the trial.
13: Park served in Russia for decades associated with Child Evangelism Fellowship. But last month, Russia added CEF to its list of undesirable organizations, effectively shutting down operations. Now, some who testify on her behalf could risk publicly linking themselves to CEF. Pray for continued encouragement for Park, favor with Russian authorities, and wise boldness for witnesses. And summer is coming to a close in the United States, and kids are heading back to school. Greg Yoder of Keys for Kids Ministry says if summer vacation threw your Bible reading routine out of whack,
15: the beginning of school year is a great way to start something new.
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11: 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And then at 9 o'clock, Focus on the Family with Jim Daly. 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Don't miss Focus on the Family coming up at 9 o'clock. 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
9: So not many kids can say this. Third grade, Mrs. Humphreys was my teacher in a little tiny little school in Findlay, Ohio. You probably remember that school.
16: Oh, yeah, by it.
9: I don't think you went to elementary school there, did you?
16: No.
9: Furman Elementary. And I'll never forget this. Every day she would have a Bible story that she would read in a public school to the whole class.
16: Yeah.
17: Oh, wow.
16: That's before they took the Bible out of schools.
9: Yeah, I don't want to tell them how old I am, but yeah, this is a long time ago.
16: But it was your favorite time?
9: Well, I mean, recess was really the best because I could dominate on the playground. But no, I mean, I can remember, and she had like a kid's story Bible. And she would just sit in the front and open it up. And I'm not a church-going kid. I mean, I'm from a broken home, and my mom would try and take me to church, and I had to go. But I didn't like it, but I'll never forget. Yet, Mrs. Humphreys, she introduced me to the story of the Bible.
16: You know what I remember? I remember giving my life to Jesus and opening the Bible and starting to read. I didn't even know Old Testament, New Testament. I didn't know it was divided into books, but I started to read. And I remember thinking, are you serious? Like, this is amazing. I mean, how did no one tell me about this? You know? And so, isn't that interesting, our views of the Bible experience, some of our first days of reading the Bible or hearing it?
9: Yeah, I mean, story is powerful. And today we get to jump into another story, the Bible story, but Kena Aragon's story that we started yesterday. I mean, we got a lot of your story, but Kena, welcome back.
16: Thank you.
9: And we want you to keep going on your story. And if you missed yesterday, I don't want to recap it. You know, I'm going to recap your whole life in one sentence. Can't do it. You need to go back and listen.
16: Well, you've given your life to him. You've surrendered your life to him. Did you assume like, okay, this is going to be great? And it was probably.
17: Yes and no. I knew that God would do amazing things. I didn't know what that meant. Really what I knew at that time, especially, and even now, is that I just want Jesus. I want him to be near, and I want to be near to him. But even in the middle of that honeymoon period of first coming to know the Lord at 16, a father figure mentor passed away suddenly, heart attack. Don't think he knew the Lord, but he was a big influence in my life. He taught me how to play basketball. You know, he was just a big deal to me. And then shortly after that, my parents got a divorce. Then, you know, we dealt with addiction in my family. We dealt with a friend of mine from my old basketball team dying in a boating accident. They were drinking and boating, and it was just back to back to back.
16: When did you start writing poetry?
17: Oh, right after I came to know the Lord. So that was back at, like, when I was 16, 17.
16: So you kept writing.
17: So I kept going. I did the poetry club at USF. I would do the open mic nights. I would perform at churches if they wanted me to come and things like that. So I kept going for sure with those things in college. I didn't think about being published one day. That wasn't really on my mind. I saw it as almost like evangelism, like, okay, I'm going to proclaim something, but through poetry. And so that's what I did throughout college and after. And afterwards, around the time I met my husband, even a little bit before, that's when YouTube I sound so old now. YouTube became a thing. And so then it was like, oh, maybe you should put some videos out there. And so I started working with other creatives in my area and would create spoken word videos. And so that's kind of how that
16: got going. Can you give us like a paragraph written that's in your head that like, this ministered to me as I wrote it?
17: There's one that I still want to make a video for called Just an Arrow. It's something like, he had his eyes set beyond shadows and leaves, trees blended together, a dark forest filled with fog would not block his purpose, for he had determined to never be filled with regret. And then it goes on about this warrior who, anyways, I don't want to give it all away, but it's a warrior who's going through a forest and he's shaping the arrow, but it's from the arrow's perspective and how uncomfortable that arrow is in the quiver and how it's bumping against other arrows and how it's not understanding its purpose. But when he shoots it, it hits, his target, living flesh, this person. And instead of killing the person, the plot twist at the end is that it actually brings them to life. And so it's this ministry of reconciliation that we've been given, and we're sent out as arrows, but it's very uncomfortable. Like, imagine yourself as an arrow being shot through, and you're just like all of these dizzying colors and all of this forest, the trees blending together and fog, and you don't really always understand what's going on. And then God uses you and you're like, what? How? Like, in all of this mess and dizziness, like, how can you use me? And yeah, there's just so many pieces that God has given me, oftentimes, like I said before, just coming out of where I'm at.
16: You know, fall is when small groups start back up.
9: No, fall is when football starts.
16: Well, small groups start back up too. And if you're a group leader, you've been thinking about pulling some couples together for a marriage or family study. I hope you're thinking that. And this really is the best time of year to grab materials.
9: Yeah, I mean, you can get them right now through the end of August at Family Life. 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And there's no discount code needed. You just go there. You can pick from like The Art of Marriage or The Art of Parenting or Vertical Marriage. They're all video studies. And the workbooks are included. And I'm telling you what, you want to be a part of a group. It's phenomenal to watch God work in your family room. And it's so easy. It's plug and play.
16: Yeah. And I feel like we've done almost all of these studies. You guys, they're so good. And it's hard thinking, like, what can we do this year? We have the answer for you, and it's on sale.
9: We've got you covered. 25% off at familylife.com/shop. Even as we talked to you off mic, we know you've walked through some things in the last few years.
17: Yeah.
9: Talk to us about that, because Jesus has met you in a way that's been powerful but hard.
17: Yeah. I've had a lot of health issues the last 4 years, chronic pain. And I was like an athlete, never really, you know, any doctor's checkup would just be like, yep, you're good. And that's what I was used to growing up. And back in 2019, I developed these ovarian cysts that were massive and would just completely debilitate me. And back then, because endometriosis is oftentimes not diagnosed, and sometimes doctors don't know to even explore that, I was just told, take some Motrin and good luck.
9: Oh, really?
17: You know, and here's an emergency bill. I was dealing with that. I would say 2019, John and I, my husband and I would say, we've just been in the furnace since then.
16: Yeah.
17: My grandmother dying, who was the matriarch of my family. And then my health just started to decline with the cysts, but not really getting the help that I needed medically.
16: But you had a daughter in the midst of that?
17: Yeah. Yeah, okay. And she was, what was she, like three? She might not remember all of that, but what she would remember was really when she was about four, beginning of 2020, I went to go speak at this Bible conference thing. It was out of the state, so I called my husband at like 1 a.m. in extreme pain, pelvic pain, and should I go to the ER? Should I wait it out? It kind of died down, so I went back to Tampa, back home, and we went to see my gynecologist, and I specifically asked for this one woman who had treated me really great when I was pregnant, and we get there, and she had a family emergency, so she wasn't there. So they were like, but we have this male doctor. I was like, I don't want a male doctor. No, but I was like, well, we drove all the way here. Turns out, in God's providence, he specializes in endometriosis. He's like world renowned for as a surgeon, as a specialist in endo. And he was the one who really spotted that and advocated for me. And boom, immediately had surgery and then got diagnosed with stage four endometriosis, which I didn't even know I had stages back then, but it does. And stage four is the worst. And so I had the worst you can have. Even after surgery, you know, we were dealing with infertility before that and after, so secondary infertility. And we were told after the first surgery, it kind of clears things out so that hopefully you can get pregnant again. And we kept trying and trying and nothing. So that was very, very, very difficult. A lot of grief, the long stretched out grief and anxiety around that. Within that same year, had another cyst that was even larger. So then had that go back into another surgery, was told you might have ovarian cancer. Thank God I didn't. But immediately had surgery then. Meanwhile, all my friends are, you know, on their second, third, fourth baby. And so dealing with that. And then the third surgery came a year later. And before that third surgery, my back gave out. I was in the middle of writing a book for Moody Publishers on the love of God. And I was enjoying myself too, because I was studying. I'm like, oh man, this is so cool. And I love what I'm writing. I love what I'm learning. And mysteriously, just in the middle of the night, this pain came from the back, the mid back area, wrapped around to my ribs, to my chest. And then it traveled up to my neck, to where every time I would inhale, it felt like someone was stabbing my lungs. And I was so confused because I had not done some crazy exercise or anything like that. It was just a regular day. And I had to go to the ER, and this was during kind of COVID protocols. So my husband was with me in the ER when they were like, it's good you came because your heart's producing excess troponin and there could be some cardiac issue going on. Also, there might be a blood clot. Also, do you have a living will? Like, have you signed? Like, it was just boom, boom, boom. My body's shaking. I'm just thinking, am I going to be able to see my daughter ever again? Will she ever see me again? And then they're like, we're going to bring you upstairs and your husband can't come. So we're just going to monitor you and do all these tests. And so that brush with potential, you know, death was really traumatic and really big for us as a family in 2021. And really, I thought that was going to be like a 2-week thing. It ended up being in short, a year and a half, almost 2 years of debilitating back pain. Like on a good day, it was 4 out of 10 pain. On a typical day, it was about 6 or 7 out of 10 pain. And on my worst days with flare ups, it'd be 8 or 9 out of 10 pain. Where I'm taking way too many meds than anybody should be taking and trying to find.
18: You're a mom.
17: Yeah. And then going from doctor to doctor and being told, have you tried yoga? Yes, I'm trying that. That's not, this is something way more severe. Just the results not being, it's very mysterious chronic illness with the back. Going into last year, 2022, my health was just in shambles and we were just not able to carry the load of trying to bring my daughter to school, trying to just do regular life stuff when I'm having chronic fatigue and chronic back pain. And then I developed these cysts, even though I'm on meds for that and had 3 surgeries at that point. We were just like, we need to move. Like, we need to move back home. And so we came back to Orlando and I had my 4th kind of final, Lord willing, surgery where they had to remove pretty much everything, ovaries, fallopian tubes, cervix, uterus, all of that. Hope it's okay that I'm being very transparent here with the specifics, but that was a massive decision because obviously we would have liked to have, you know, if it were up to me, 3-4 I love kids. Yeah. I mean, I write kids books. I love kids. But yeah, in God's providence, that's just how it happened. And the surgery was successful, but now I'm working through the hormonal changes that immediately puts you in menopause at age 33.
9: Ugh.
17: And so I jokingly say to my aunt, who's like about to hit menopause, I'm like, if you need any advice, like, let me know.
18: But how did you end up writing these 3 children's books in the midst of all that?
17: I think the first one is really special because that came from a time in prayer. I was pregnant.
9: This one, Love Made?
17: Yeah, Love Made. So back then when I was pregnant, I didn't know I had any issues. I thought I was just regular, healthy person. Our pregnancy was a surprise. So it was very shortly after we got married and we were like, well, wait 2 years. Boom, you're pregnant. I wrestled with that because I was like, I'm not ready. I don't know if I'm mature enough to be a mom. And so I wrestled that And then I had this health issue in my pregnancy where I would bleed. And so we thought we lost the baby. We didn't. After all of that, I was praying and thinking about the Trinity. And I was just thinking about God being the Father, Son, and Spirit. And this, not just like the intellectual exercise of thinking about that, but just really delighting in the fact that God has lived in a community of love from before the foundation of the world. Like, that blows my mind.
18: They were in relationship.
17: In relationship. Yeah. Yes. And God is love, as the scripture says. And so thinking of creation as this overflow of joy within the Trinity, within the Godhead that has overflowed so that the creatures of the world and humans especially can experience that love and be kind of brought into that, enveloped into that love. And so as I was praying about these things in my brain, it connected somehow to marriage and pregnancy and how would I explain creation to my daughter? How would I explain the image of God to my daughter? And out came this poem in my journal.
18: It's beautiful.
17: Thank you. So I had a friend who was pregnant at the same time as me in my neighborhood and at my church, and she asked me to do a poem for her baby shower. And I was like, I don't have a poem on kids because I've never had a kid, so I can't do that. So I told her no. And then the same day as her baby shower, I wrote this poem. And so I texted her and I was like, do you want me to just like read it for my journal? Like, I haven't memorized it. She's like, yeah, that's fine. So I did it and the whole room's like crying at the end. So then I'm thinking maybe there's something to this piece. So I asked my animator friend to make a YouTube video out of it. I did the voiceover. He did the animation. And then that's when it really gained traction and got picked up and eventually got published. So
18: I can't wait to read this to our grandkids.
17: Oh,
18: like, it's beautiful. And I love the concept of it, the illustrations. I feel like there aren't a lot of children's books that are reflecting the beauty of this kind of relationship.
17: Yeah.
9: Yeah, I got to be honest. When I picked it up, I thought I won't read the whole thing. I'll skim it. I read the whole thing, and I read all three sitting there on the couch. And, you know, hearing your story now, here's my thought. It may be totally wrong. You can't have biological children, but God's given you the gift of producing children, really, through these books. I mean, it's not over. You're going to continue to birth in a different way, beautiful children that are going to be impacted all over the world by what you write. I'm guessing there's a lot more to come.
17: Amen. Thank you for saying that.
18: Tell us about Love Gave, which was the second
17: one. Yeah, so Love Gave basically just continues that storyline of the Bible in a simplified way, but in that same lyrical style, that same sort of Trinitarian lens of love, and it explores the problem of sin, and it uses this friendship paradigm to say, hey, God made us to be friends with him, but our sin gets in the way of that, so that we can't be friends.
18: Read a couple of those pages right there.
17: So each book starts out the same, and the same line for all three books.
18: I noticed that.
17: Before God made the heavens and the earth, he lived in perfect joy. He delighted in himself, one forever existing perfect being, Father,

0: that love gave us Jesus. So that's another line that's sort of repeated in all three books, that God is love and love loves so much blank. So in love gave, it's that love gave us Jesus, that all we have to do is believe in him and trust in him to be friends with him again. And then this last book, of course,
1: you love can't have can. Read them all.
2: No, but I
3: can do story time.
2: I know, but I love this one. A story of God's superpower helper.
0: Hey, yes, yeah. So love can, and that it kind of continues the biblical story from there.
1: I'm trying to give you some music to let you do your thing.
0: Yeah, so love can introduces the power of the Holy Spirit using that superhero, superpower theme.
2: I love the superpower of love.
0: Yeah, but it's a little bit subversive in terms of the way that the culture, our culture thinks about superpower. So most kids' books and stories and even superhero stories are all about how you are the superhero and you have the superpower just within yourself. But love can is trying to tell kids, listen, we don't have that power to love like Jesus all by ourselves. We need a superpower helper.
1: Preach it.
0: And guess what Jesus promised his disciples before he left? He said, I'm going to leave you with a superpower helper so that you can experience God's love for you and you could show God's love to other people, even when it's hard, even when you have to wait in line or you have to share your toys or you have to forgive when that boy said something mean to you. And for grownups, we need that reminder as well that this parenting thing, this mentoring thing, this whatever season of life we're in, we don't have the power just from our own resources to be able to love like God or to love like Christ or even to experience the love of God. But love loves so much that love came to live in us. That's the line in Love Can.
2: So good.
0: That we can love too because of God. And actually, really quick, the title for this last one, I remember before, I knew I had to write a third book and I wanted it to be about the Holy Spirit. I wasn't sure. I was like, love does, love this. And it was the day that my grandmother passed away. My whole family was there in hospice and my cousin and I pulled away to get a breather at one point, my older cousin, Marusha, and she said, what about Love Can? And I was like, of course, all the light bulbs went off in my head and I was like, yep, that's it. And so it's just amazing how death and pain was juxtaposed with the birthing of this idea for this book that love can.
2: Kina, you are remarkable. And I think it's a great reminder for all of us that even in the midst of our pain, our journey, God still is using us. He'll make a dent where we're sent.
0: Yeah.
2: And I love that you haven't given up, that you've continued to persevere, that you've continued to follow Jesus, even when it's been difficult. Like you've had a rough road at times, as we all do at times, but thank you for giving us your heart, for giving God all of your gifts so that he can use them. You're remarkable.
0: Wow. Praise God. Thanks to the Holy Spirit. Thank you guys. Thank you.

0: 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You can get your copies right now by clicking the link in the show notes at familylifetoday.com, and we're going to have Kina back tomorrow.
1: Okay, you may not know this, but we want to hear from you.
0: Yeah, like literally hear you.
1: You can leave us a voice message with your questions, concerns, praise reports, or whatever. You know, maybe Dave said something that you totally disagree with.
0: Well, why'd you have to pick on me? Maybe it's you said
1: maybe,
0: something.
1: Maybe, probably.
0: Or maybe it was inspiring. See, I was nice.
1: No, I know you're always nicer than me.
0: I don't think so. Or maybe you just want us to answer a question or explore a certain topic. Whatever you want to say, you get to call and say.
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4: Can people tell you have been with Jesus? That's what our culture needs to see right now. Christians that walk and talk with Jesus. Christians that live such a godly life, they effectively earn the right to be heard. People that you can look at and you can just tell they've been with Jesus.

You know, when we spend some serious time out in the sun, it's pretty obvious. People can see it all over our face. Ooh, you got some sun, didn't you? Well, today, we'll see when we spend some time with the sun, S-O-N, it may be just as obvious. People will wonder what's different about us. Today on A New Beginning, Pastor Greg Laurie continues our studies of the church of the first century in the book of Acts. It's a series called The Upside Down Life. Let's see how to show we've been with Jesus.

0: and I were celebrating our anniversary. And so I thought I have to go big or stay home. I have to get something good for her. So I went to a nice store and I bought her a nice ring and I put it in a nice box. So I was going to present it to her that night, and I made a stop at a toy store to get something for one of my grandkids, and they had those little cheap mood rings. Do you remember those? And I looked at them and I thought, you know, it's kind of cool, the design. I wonder if I were to put that in the box with the nice ring, if my wife would think it's a nice ring as well. So I put it in the box with the nice ring and I presented it to her. Kathy, happy anniversary and I love you so much. I got you two rings. But here's the problem. You can only have one. Which one do you want? She actually deliberated over it for a long time, which is alarming to me. It's like, really? I mean, this is the nice ring, and you're actually thinking maybe the mood ring? She goes, oh, I don't know. Okay, and she picked the good ring. And then I said, well, good news, you can keep the other one. I paid $3 for it. It's a mood ring. But so here's the point I wanted to make. Packaging can make a difference. You know, when something is presented in a certain way, you might think, oh, this is a quality product. This is something that is really valuable. And so I bring this up because now in the book of Acts, we're seeing genuine believers at work. We're seeing how the Holy Spirit of God worked through the lives of the most ordinary people. If you were to sum up the book of Acts in a sentence, it would go as follows. It's the Spirit of God working through the Word of God in the hearts of the people of God. And that's what our culture needs to see right now. Christians that walk and talk with Jesus. Christians that live such a godly life, they effectively earn the right to be heard. People who have been with Jesus. Can people tell you have been with Jesus? I bring this up because here in Acts chapter 4, verse 13, we read these words. The members of the council were amazed when they saw the boldness of Peter and John, for they could see that they were ordinary men who had no special training, but they also recognized them as men who had been with Jesus. Being a Christian isn't trying to imitate Jesus. It's not about imitation, it's about impartation. There's a difference, isn't there? Imitation is, I'm trying to follow the example of Christ and walk in his footsteps and be a good Christian, as people sometimes frame it. I'm not trying to be a good Christian because I'm a bad person. I need more than imitation. I need Christ living in me and the Holy Spirit enabling me to live the life that God has called me to live. I can't do it otherwise. And I love how Paul summed it up when he wrote over in Galatians 2:20, I'm crucified with Christ. Nevertheless, I live, yet not I, but Christ lives in me. And the life that I now live, I live by the faith in the Son of God who loved me and gave himself for me. It's Christ living in us. And this phrase, this expression, this term Christian was not adopted by the Christians initially, it was a name given to them. They were actually identified in the book of Acts as people of the way. Isn't that interesting? They were called people of the way. Saul, later to become the Apostle Paul, talked about how he persecuted those who were of the way. Why do they call them people of the way? Well, it's pretty obvious. Jesus said in John 14:6, I am the way, the truth, and the life, and no man comes to the Father but by me. So they said, these people are people of the way of Jesus. But then some non-believers said, you know what they are? They're Christians. And the word Christian was a derogatory term to describe them. They're like little Christs everywhere. They're like of the party of Christ. That's a compliment. You know, you go into a restaurant, you ask for a table, and it's ready, after you wait for a while usually. And then they say, Lori, party of two. Or if you're an angry person all by yourself, bitter, party of one, whatever. So you take your seat at the table. I'm proud to be part of the party of Christ. I'm proud to be a little Christ, if you will. And by that, I mean a simple reflection of Jesus. Well, these people were walking with Jesus, and the non-believers could see it, and they were observing them. And now we come to the first miracle of the early church. We don't read that the Lord said, go to the temple by the gate, beautiful, the beautiful gate. It was a special gate there in Jerusalem. And there's going to be a guy there who begs for money. I want you to raise that guy to his feet. We don't read that happen. There was no pillar of fire. There was no angelic message. Peter and John were just doing what they did. They went to the temple and prayed. And I bring this up because a lot of times miracles happen when the extraordinary invades the ordinary without an advance warning. You're just going about doing what you do as a Christian. What were they doing? Praying. That's a good thing to do. Reading the Bible. Just being open to the Lord, and this door opens, and as they're walking in, here's a guy who was a fixture at the temple. Everybody knew him. Most ignored him. Peter looks down at him, and the Lord speaks to Peter. Loose paraphrase, he says, look, buddy, I don't have any money for you, but I have something much better. In the name of Jesus Christ of Nazareth, get up and walk. He grabs the guy by the hand and pulls him up. Boy, you talk about putting it on the line. You talk about betting the farm. That could have gone south very easily. He could have pulled him up and then he came crashing to the ground. But Peter had an act of faith, but then he took the next step and pulled the man up. And of course, the man was walking and leaping and praising God. And now here comes an opportunity. The focus of this story is not the miracle. It was the door that the miracle opened. It was the opportunity that was now before Peter to preach the gospel. We read in Acts 3:12, Peter saw his opportunity and addressed the people of Israel. He saw his opportunity.
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3: Hi, Pastor Greg. I want to thank you for your many messages that have helped me learn more about Jesus. Listening to your sermons has allowed me to understand God's word in a way that I never knew before. It really took me becoming a mom before my faith became serious to me. But your podcasts and devotions have helped me as I was able to explain the Bible to my 4-year-old son. About a week ago, he told me he wanted to ask Jesus into his heart. And I thank Jesus for giving me the right words to help him. Thank you so much for helping me and my family grow closer to the Lord.
2: It's a joy to hear that these studies have impacted this woman's life and that of her family. If you have a story to share, why not call us and let us know? Here's the number, 1-866-871-1144. That's 866-871-1144.
1: Well, Pastor Greg is leading our study in the book of Acts today called They Had Been with Jesus. Let's continue.
0: We need Christians today who are willing to take risks. You know, it's funny, when you're younger, you're more open to adventure, right? You're more open to trying new things. If you're a young person at an amusement park, you look at the craziest, most gnarly ride, you say, I want to go on that. And when you're older, you say, I do not want to go on that. Somewhere in my 30s, I think I just said, I don't want to go on roller coasters anymore. But here's the thing. A young person, usually, not always, will take a risk. They'll try something new. When you're older, you're more cautious. You're more careful. Even going down the stairs, be careful, careful. Hold on the rail, careful, careful. Yeah. You go to the restaurant at the same time. You sit in the same table. You order the same thing. And then you say, life seems to be passing by so quickly. Life has not sped up. You've just slowed down. And you're doing the same thing. So it seems like your life is on loop. But if you change it up a little bit, it might change you a little bit. I love how Peter and John took this risk, saw this opportunity. And now in his message, Peter unlocks a vital element in the gospel. A truth that is often overlooked. Acts 3:19. Peter turns to these people after giving a fantastic message about the death and resurrection of Jesus. He says, Verse 19, repent therefore and be converted that your sins may be blotted out and times of refreshing may come from the presence of the Lord. Here's the missing key, repentance. What does it mean to repent? To repent means to change your direction. It's not just being sorry. Well, I'm sorry. But if you go and do it again, are you really sorry? Well, I cried. Well, tears don't mean you're really sorry. You can cry chopping onions. The Bible says godly sorrow produces repentance. In other words, if you're really sorry, you'll be sorry enough to stop. Repentance means U-turn. Go in the opposite direction of where you were going before. And here's the problem. I think there's a lot of people out there that say, I'm a Christian, but they've never repented of their sin. They're still living in sin. And this is the problem. What does it mean to repent? It means to turn from your sin. And what is the promise attached to repentance? God says, if we will repent, your sins will be blotted out, and times of refreshment will come from the presence of the Lord. I love that. The Greek word here for blotted out means to wash off, to erase, to obliterate. It's like a whiteboard. You know, you get those little pens out and you write on the whiteboard. And then you're done, you bring out the little eraser and it disappears. It's gone. Or you're on your computer and you type out some things and you highlight it and hit the delete key. Where does that text go? I don't know. It just disappears. And that's the same thing that God does for you when you repent. He blots out your sin. He's wiped away. He's washed off. He's forgiven. He's obliterated. He's erased your sin and he's forgotten your sin. Now, that doesn't mean that God literally has a lapse of memory. Like, what? No, he knows. He knows all things. But the word forget means he chooses to not remember or he chooses to not hold it against you, you see. It's a choice. So why do I choose to remember what God has chosen to forget? Why do I keep dredging up my sins over and over again when God says, I've forgiven your sins, I've blotted out your sins, I've obliterated your sins, I've wiped away your sins, and I have forgotten your sins? So it means he will wipe them away. And what happens when he does that? We're refreshed. Verse 19, times of refreshment will come from the presence of the Lord. The word refresh means rest, relief, respite, refreshment. He wipes our sins away and he refreshes us. How many of you have experienced this personally? Raise your hand. You know what I'm talking about. Isn't that great? When you've sinned, to just have the Lord wipe it away and refresh you. Well, this is a powerful message. 5,000 people believed on this day as a result. But this did not play well in Peoria. And now Peter and John are brought before the Sanhedrin. That's sort of like the Supreme Court of the day, right? They had the final ruling. And we read in Acts chapter 4, verse 7, they brought on the two disciples and demanded, by what power and in whose name have you done this? Then Peter, filled with the Holy Spirit, said, leaders and elders of our nation, are we being questioned because we did a good deed for a crippled man? Do you want to know how he was healed? Let me clearly state to you and all the people of Israel, he was healed in the name and power of Jesus Christ from Nazareth, the man you crucified, but whom God raised from the dead. For this is the one reference to in the scriptures where it says, the stone the builders rejected has now become the cornerstone and their salvation and no one else. For there's no other name in all of heaven for people to call on to save them. Then the members of the council were amazed when they saw the boldness of Peter and John. They could see that they were ordinary men who had no special training and they recognized them as men who had been with Jesus. And since the man who had been healed was standing right there among them, the council had nothing to say. All right, we'll stop there. So let's identify what it means to be with Jesus, what it means to walk with Jesus. If you have been with Jesus, or if you're walking with Jesus, you will boldly share your faith. You'll boldly share your faith. Don't forget this, same Peter, only days earlier, effectively, had openly denied Christ even taking an oath saying he never knew the man. Now he's preached on the day of Pentecost and 3,000 people have believed, and he's preached here and 5,000 people have believed. Where did Peter get this confidence and this courage? He got it from the Holy Spirit. Remember, we read in Acts 1:8, you shall receive power after the Holy Spirit has come upon you to be witnesses unto me. That same power that was given to the believers in the first century is available for believers in the 21st century. That means us. Because the promise on the day of Pentecost was, this promise is unto you, to your children's children, to all that are afar off, even as many as the Lord our God shall call. So Peter had this boldness, and we should have this boldness as well. You know, for many to share their faith is a duty, it's a drudgery, it shouldn't be. Be like Peter and see the opportunities. Here's another point. If you've been with Jesus, you'll be a person that knows scripture. As it was pointed out, Peter had not been professionally trained. He was not a theologian. By the way, they didn't have Bibles in those days. They read scrolls and they memorized them. And you didn't have your own scrolls that you carried around with you everywhere. You would go and hear the reading of the scripture in temple. That means that Peter committed large portion of scriptures to memory, and he was able to quote them, I think being inspired by the Holy Spirit. We don't read that he had a teleprompter or that he was reading off his iPad. No, it just was in his heart, because he knew the word of God. And listen, if you want to get closer to Jesus, you'll discover him in the pages of the Bible. People will know you have been with Jesus when you love to read and study the Bible, because Jesus said, "Lo, in the volume of the book, I have come." He'll come to you in the volume of the book.

0: Pastor Greg Laurie, pointing out the characteristics of believers who've been with Jesus. Good practical insight today on A New Beginning, and there's more to come. If it's obvious that we've been with Jesus, it may be just as obvious when we haven't. And if we've never come to Jesus and have never come to know him personally, well, that may be obvious as well. Pastor Greg, what would you say to the person who's not sure if they've ever come into a genuine relationship with Jesus Christ?
1: Yes, I think they need to make this commitment to Christ. Here's what the Bible says. Whoever will call upon the name of the Lord will be saved. So you need to reach out to God. Not just think about it. Not just say, one of these days I would like to. Just do it. In fact, you can do it right now. You say, well, how do I call out to the name of the Lord? You do it through prayer. God is just a prayer away. He desires a relationship with you. He wants you to know him. He wants to reveal himself to you. So you just need to call out and say, Lord, save me and help me. How about if I lead you in a prayer? And you could pray this prayer after me. You can pray it out loud if you like. You can pray it quietly in your heart. But direct this prayer toward God, and you could pray it after me right now. You ready? Pray this after me. Lord Jesus, I know that I'm a sinner, but I know that you're the Savior, and I want a relationship with you. So as your word says, I'm calling on the name of the Lord. I'm asking you to save me from my sin. And I'm asking that we begin a new relationship today. Thank you for loving me and sending your son Jesus to die on the cross for my sin and then raising him from the dead. I now put my faith and trust in Jesus Christ. And I ask this in Jesus' name. Amen.
0: Amen. 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And in it, you point out how the Bible gives us a biblical worldview.
1: Yeah.
0: What does that actually look like in everyday life?
1: Yeah, well, a biblical worldview is learning to think biblically, not emotionally. And, you know, every day we are bombarded with all kinds of information. It starts with your phone scrolling through X or other social media platforms. You're absorbing information, a lot of it not helpful, some of it even potentially hurtful. Then there's the television. Then there's just a stream of things that you hear and are exposed to each and every day. So Romans 12 sums it up as follows. It says, Paul speaking, I urge you therefore, brothers, to present yourselves to God as a living sacrifice, holy and acceptable. Don't be conformed to this world, but be transformed by the renewing of your mind that you might know what is the good and perfect will of God. So two things Paul tells us is, well, three really. First, present yourself to God, present your mind to God, present your life to God, present your day to God. Number two, don't be conformed to this world's way of thinking. As one translation puts it, don't let this world squeeze you into its mold. What should I do instead? Be transformed by your study of the Word of God. Don't be conformed to this world. Be transformed by the renewing of your mind. How do you renew your mind? Fill it with the Bible. That's the best thing you can do. So I talk about this and a whole lot more in a new book that I've written titled, What Every Growing Christian Needs to Know. Let me help you get your mind set on the right track so you can learn to think and then act biblically. The title of the book I want to send you is What Every Growing Christian Needs to Know.
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3: With SRN News, I'm Rich Thomason in Washington. It was a grand deception, one specially designed to protect President Trump. In light of Iranian assassination threats, the Washington Post reports that decoy aircraft were deployed to carry the president home from last month's NATO summit in Turkey. Instead of 18, the Trump administration now recommends that youngsters be vaccinated against 11 childhood ailments, part of an executive order signed by the president. Authorities in Yemen say Iranian-backed Houthi rebels have fired missiles at a vessel in a strategically important waterway, killing four people. 179 and counting the death toll from the latest earthquake in South America.
4: Search teams dug through the rubble in Cali, Colombia after a 7.4 magnitude earthquake struck, collapsing hundreds of buildings. By Monday afternoon, people had begun reporting their loved ones missing on digital databases. One listed more than 2,000, the number steadily climbing. Barbara Mello with World Vision.
5: A lot of people are in need right now.
4: She tells Sky children are of particular concern.
5: We as adults don't know how to react. Imagine the children.
4: The desperate scenes recall the searches still ongoing in neighboring Venezuela after it was devastated by powerful back-to-back earthquakes in June that killed more than 6,300 people. I'm Ben Thomas.
3: Sales of existing homes took a dive last month, tumbling 1.7%. This is record prices and the highest mortgage rates in a year depress the housing market. Watching Wall Street this hour, stocks are mixed. The Dow Jones Industrial Average is trading about 47 points higher, while the Nasdaq Composite Index is down 13 points. The S&P is 7 points higher. This is SRN News. In the final part of our SRN News series on the just-published book, Winning the Wrong Game, Dallas author Josh Wintermute notes that while this is his very first book, he put a lot of thought into the message he hopes it will deliver to readers all over the country.
6: I wanted to write a book that was practical, that was real, that was authentic. My hope is to help people kind of come back to some of those practical ways of engaging with their family, engaging with their friends, coming back to just the simple reality of God's placed some really great people around you. Spend time with them, grow in those relationships rather than growing an online following or watching the next video, getting back to the practical of connecting with our kids, our spouse, our friends, and again, the people that God's blessed us with.
3: Josh Wintermute's book, again, is titled Winning the Wrong Game, How to Restore What Really Matters in Your Life. And it is available at bookstores nationwide. This is SRN News. There is some sad news out of Big Bear Lake, California.
7: Jackie, the bald eagle, who with her partner Shadow became an internet sensation, has died. For more than a decade, nature lovers watched Jackie tend to her nest in California's San Bernardino Mountains. through a camera installed by the nonprofit Friends of the Big Bear Valley back in 2015. The bird was rescued after reports she'd been injured in a fight with other eagles and had been receiving treatment for anemia and other ailments at the Ojai Raptor Center. But her condition worsened, and the center announced the eagle's death on Monday. I'm Jennifer King.
3: A yacht owned by Meta CEO Mark Zuckerberg did not respond immediately to a call for assistance from a skiff. It had run out of fuel off the coast of Alaska. A Meta spokesman explains that the crew did not immediately hear that radio call for help. And by the time it did hear the call, another nearby vessel had moved in to render assistance. More details, SRNNews.com.
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12: Try to imagine this situation. You're the lead detective on a really important case, and you're looking for clues to determine who, what, where, when, and why a crime has been committed. But the challenge is there's no evidence. Or is there? Today on Focus on the Family with Jim Daly, we'll do an investigation about the life, death, and resurrection of Jesus Christ, who appeared in human form on this planet more than 2,000 years ago. What's the evidence for him? What are his claims? We'll find out today. Thanks for joining us. I'm John Fuller.
11: John, I'm really excited to talk to our guest. I can remember I made that commitment to Christ at 15, and I wobbled along. Parents, be encouraged. That 15-year-old will continue to grow and develop. It was probably about 20 when I was in college, sitting in my business classes, learning about economics and advertising and marketing and all those things, and I just unplugged, and I thought, I have got to read the Bible all the way through. And I just remember the Lord putting that on my heart, just the appetite to say, let's read it. When you think about it, it's great to go to school, it's great to go to college. But if you haven't read the Bible, the Word, and decided for yourself, is Jesus real? Is he who he said he was? You kind of miss the most important class of your life. Mm. So I want to encourage you, if you're kind of on the fence and you don't know or you have doubts, maybe you made a commitment, it was a long time ago. Dig in today, because I think our guest is going to deliver some great perspectives given his background.
12: Yeah, and J. Warner Wallace has been involved in law enforcement for more than 25 years. He's a homicide detective, always focused on the facts.
11: In fact, John, he described himself as an actively sarcastic skeptic about God, faith, and the Bible. I love that perspective. Again, somebody who had an honest approach to saying, prove it. And we're going to get to that today. Jim, it's great to have you here.
13: Well, thanks for having me. Yeah, being sarcastic and skeptical is really helpful as a homicide detective in general. Right?
11: Now, this isn't what I was going to ask you, but how has the Lord dealt with your sarcasm?
13: So if you assume up front that everyone you're talking to is a liar, somebody will eventually go to jail. But if you assume everyone's telling you the truth, no one ever goes to jail. So I'm trying to balance what works and what's effective based on, and then also what God would call me to be.
11: You know, this is harder. Totally off topic, but given all your years in detective work, I mean, what are those things that you see about human behavior that kind of makes you scratch your head? Like, well, they really thought they'd get away with this?
13: Yeah, well, see, a lot of it is, you know, we don't think really rationally when we think about doing things that are irrational,
11: right?
13: Like killing your spouse. So a lot of times you're driven by your emotions, and that's where we can kind of make some headway.
11: Yeah.
13: Right? Because sometimes we overthink it. We're thinking, well, look, if I was doing this, I might do these five things first, because we're thinking as though we're not in the middle of an emotional relationship that is driven by emotion. We're trying to think about it rationally and coolly, but it turns out most of the time. But here's what I do see. Pretty much everything that I see in human behavior is explained really well on the pages of the New Testament.
11: Oh, that's interesting.
13: So I love the fact that the Bible describes the world the way it really is. And I'll be sometimes working with defense attorneys who they're so convinced that there's no way that their defendant, I mean, they're truly convinced that the defendant could not do this, because for the last 30 years, I work cold cases. This guy has been a deacon in a church. He's been, you know, he's a dentist. He's a fireman. Right. He's a city council person. He's just got a regular life.
11: Yeah.
13: And because they don't understand the enigma of man, you know, the kind of fallen nature, designed in God's image, but deeply rebellious. They don't understand that dichotomy. They struggle with understanding how someone like this could do right. something like that.
11: Mm. Well, you know, and you know what's interesting too? So much of the culture right now is debating what's true, that there can't really be an absolute truth. Mm. But my goodness, where do you see that show up? In police work.
13: Oh, absolutely.
11: I mean, you either did
13: yeah.
11: it or you didn't do it, and that's absolute truth.
13: Well, and I always wonder, is this shift from objective claims about truth to subjective claims about truth, is this going to eventually affect us in the courtroom? And I've been watching
11: Wow, that's interesting.
13: Court
11: so you've
13: cases.
11: Seen that evolution happening.
13: Yeah, because we're selecting jurors. And I think our questions in the voir dire process are going to – they always have kind of covered these issues.
11: Right.
13: But I think more and more to be able to make sure that the jurors we're selecting – actually understand that some things are more than a matter of opinion. Even the claim that there is no objective truth is a claim about mm-hmm. truth that's objective.
11: Right.
13: So it's self-refuting. So we have to at least help and only select the jurors that understand this, right? Because otherwise, how would you render a decision about something that happened in the past that your opinion can't change? It either happened or it didn't happen.
11: Right.
13: And that's why this is the approach I took when
11: yeah.
13: I first was looking
11: Which
13: at Scripture.
11: Which is so good. Let's get some of the terminology down. Not all of us are familiar with police detective work. So, for example, you mentioned that you're a homicide detective, but you specialize in solving cold case, no body murders. Now, honestly, that's the first time I've heard that. Describe a no-body murder.
13: So
11: I think I get it.
13: Yeah, so a no-body murder, often these will go cold because they're first reported as a missing persons case. You know, so
11: okay.
13: this is like where a husband or a business associate, usually though, it's a husband or a wife who kills their spouse and then somehow effectively destroys the body and then says, oh, we had an argument and they just vanished. And so you never find the body.
11: So you don't have a body,
13: so
11: maybe
13: got,
11: not even a murder weapon.
13: Well,
11: right?
13: exactly. You don't know. And sometimes they're clever enough to wait 3 days and they'll walk into, like in our station, they can walk into the front desk. So now you're not even calling a police officer to the location. You're walking into the front counter. You're filing a missing persons report. 2 days later, it's assigned to a detective. Now we're a week behind this thing.
11: Yeah.
13: And you've had a week to clean the house, to do whatever you wanted to do.
11: Right.
13: And it's basically a lot harder to solve. And if you never find the body, you have the bigger challenge of, number one, demonstrating to a jury that this is a murder and not a true missing.
11: Right.
13: And then number two, demonstrating that this is the guy who did the murder. So you have two – and a lot of DAs just don't want to touch these because they are difficult, because there are two things you're trying to prove.
11: And the cold case is a case that it just hasn't been resolved. It could be years, 10 years, 20 years. Some we're hearing in the media now where 30, 40-year-old cases are being solved with DNA improvement.
13: Well, and so every crime has a statute of limitations except for murder. So if you do a robbery and a number of years go by, I can't go back and reinvestigate that because it closes by statute.
11: Huh.
13: But – murders don't close. They stay open. And so my cases are like we just did a case 2 years ago. It was 1972. I remember the case. My dad had the case. Mm-hmm. He was a homicide detective also. And I remember I was about 10 when this 10-year-old went missing.
11: Huh.
13: And it shook our community. And my dad was kind of paranoid about it, you know,
11: yeah.
13: because, you know, for his own kids. And so I remember the case. And we didn't solve it. Well, I think I opened it in 2003. I think I found the DNA in 2006 or 7. We submitted it right away. It had no hit on the kind of predator database we have in California. And then luckily, Ancestry DNA started to emerge.
11: It's helping to solve some problems.
13: It's solving
11: isn't it?
13: Some. That's why I always thank people for searching for their family members with DNA, because it eventually means I can take some of your family members to jail.
11: Right. So, hopefully not, but who
13: yes,
11: knows?
13: Yes, but it does help.
11: Describe person of interest. That's another term. I think I know what that means, but help us all better understand that legal term.
13: Yeah, so this is really something that I think emerged more after 9/11. You started to see a lot of it with the federal agencies looking at persons of interest in certain kinds of investigations. Almost always, this ends up being somebody who you suspect is your candidate for the crime, but you just don't want to necessarily put the word suspect on him yet. But it could also be a witness. Maybe you're looking for, so we have no leads at all yet, but we did hear that there was somebody standing over here. That's a person of interest to us. We want to be able to interview that person. So it can sometimes be a witness.
11: Yeah.
13: But it just means that it's somebody who is another domino that's important to tip over in a series of dominoes leading to an arrest.
11: Yeah. In that regard, you used a methodology that you're trained in as a detective, fuse and fallout.
13: Right.
11: So describe that and how you applied that to this pursuit of, is Jesus who he said he was?
13: Yeah. So this is kind of like timelining, optimal timeline, different things to see, you know, is this guy, was he in town when this crime occurred? You know, you're putting things in place in a timeline. But when we're in front of juries, this is where your weird background comes into play. So my dad was a detective, but I didn't think I would be a detective. I thought I would be an artist or an architect. And so I got my bachelor's degree in design and I got my master's degree in architecture at UCLA. And I was working in Santa Monica when I decided to leave that and work in my dad's profession. But when I got to doing jury trials, that kind of approach, that visual approach to making claims, kind of came back up. And so I know I needed to show timelines to jurors. So I just envision the missing on the day of the missing persons. If this is a murder, that's a bomb that exploded. He was angry. He did something he shouldn't do. But every bomb has a fuse that burns toward the explosion. And after the explosion, there's fallout everywhere, all over the blast radius. So what we do in front of a jury is we visualize this fuse. This is all the tension that's rising in the relationship.
11: Over days, weeks, months.
13: Yeah, he's preparing to do something he shouldn't do. He's buying the stuff he's going to use to kill her or to dispose of her. Yeah, this is the stuff you do before a crime.
11: Mm-hmm.
13: And then the day happens, and then you've got all of this activity afterwards. This is the blast radius, the fallout, that kind of gives you away. Because, you know, people don't do that. You're destroying your wife's property like you think she's never coming back. Well, wait, if she's just run off, why would you destroy her property unless you know she's not coming back?
11: Yep.
13: So you kind of do things that tip the hat. And so that's what we're doing here in front of a jury. It's fuse and fallout, fuse and fallout. So what I've envisioned here is if there was no New Testament, no evidence in a crime scene, if I don't trust anything the New Testament tells me about Jesus, is there enough evidence in the fuse and fallout of history to show me what happened in the first century, even if I had nothing from the crime scene, if I had nothing from the New Testament? Now, I think that all the information about Jesus has to come from the New Testament, but I'm just taking an approach that should reflect what's in the New Testament if Jesus is who he said he was.
11: Now, let me ask this question, because some are probably thinking it. Why did you even come up with this idea? I mean, what was happening? He said, I wonder if I apply my detective skills to something that happened 2,000 years ago, if it would work. I mean, what was the motivation?
13: Well, we got into this church. You know, my wife thought, well, we've got kids now, and they're, you know, like 6 and 8, or it's 5 and 7. Should we raise them in the church? And I thought, no. I mean, I wasn't raised in the church.
11: And I turned out pretty well.
13: Yeah, of course. We always think that, right? Oh, yeah. You know what I was going to say? I'm going to say that for sure. But so I thought, I don't really have a desire to, but I love my wife. And if you want to raise the kids in the church, and she was kind of a cultural Catholic growing up. We didn't own a Bible, and she never read a Bible and never read a New Testament. We didn't understand what the gospel was. That wasn't part of our life. You never really heard it said that way. But we go to this church. She nagged me about it for about 3 years.
11: Good for her.
13: Good for her. Yeah. Actually, Susie's the reason. God has used Susie in my life in ways I can't even explain. So without her, we'd be nowhere. But so she convinced me to go. And so I sat in church, and the pastor said that Jesus was this. He said a lot of things, but the thing that stuck with me, because I wasn't really interested in any of the other things.
11: Right.
13: But he said that Jesus was the smartest man who ever lived. And so I thought, well, what's so smart about him? So I did buy a Bible. I bought a pew Bible. And I just wanted to read what Jesus had to say. Really expecting it to be more like Proverbs.
11: Right.
13: Just like wisdom statements.
11: Yeah.
13: Not so much a narrative from people who want me to believe that this sequence of events occurred in this order.
11: Right.
13: Occurred in this location at some point in history. Well, what is this? This is like supplemental reports in a cold case. I mean, I don't have access.
11: Interesting.
13: In cold cases. I don't have access to the witnesses anymore. They're dead.
11: Right.
13: I don't often have access to the report writers because those detectives are passed away.
11: Yeah.
13: I mean, I got a case from 1972. Everyone was dead before I got there. When we actually solved that case, our suspect had been dead for 15 years.
11: Wow.
13: So this is an old case. So the question then becomes, well, how do you How do you manage these cases? How do you investigate these old cases?
11: Well, so apply that, you know, the fuse and fallout, for example, apply that, what you learned in detective work, to Jesus. How did you apply that?
13: Well, so I thought, okay, I'm going to do both an inside out and an outside in approach. And so I did an inside out approach. You know, how do we know that the Gospels are telling us something reliable? And I've written about that in a book called Cold Case Christianity. That really is just applying the template for reliable eyewitnesses that we offered to jurors and applying that to the gospel authors. And that showed me a lot. But I also thought, well, look, if Jesus is who you all think he is, are you really telling me that the only people who noticed this are four writers in the first century? I mean, wouldn't you expect that if he's the rock you think he is, when you throw him into the pond, there'd be some ripples, wouldn't there?
11: Right.
13: I mean, it should be able to see this in the fallout of history.
11: Okay.
13: But having never been taught that, really, I didn't know what the impact of Jesus was in history. I think this is true for a lot of young people. As a matter of fact, I think it's really important right now for us to teach our young people how important Jesus is. Look, I think there's two questions that every young person asks now. So for every one what claim we make, we have to offer the two whys. So I always say you have to give two whys for every what to Gen Z. And the first why is, okay, so you're making this claim about Jesus. Well, why do you think that's true? On the basis of what evidence? Because, you know, everybody else is going to say that their claim is grounded in science, it's grounded in evidence, and you Christians have your wishful thinking. Now, good for you, but that's not good for me. So I want to know, why is this true? And the second why is, why should I care? Even if it is true, why should I care?
11: Yeah.
13: So I think what I really wanted to know is, does this matter? Even if this is true, does this matter?
11: I'm ready to answer that question.
13: Right.
11: I'm telling you
13: okay.
11: what. That's the question. Why does it matter?
13: Oh, yeah.
11: Whew, that's a big one.
13: Well, I think right now, I think the Gen Z, for a matter of fact, are less concerned about what Jeff Myers of Summit Ministries here in Colorado Springs, Manitou Springs, you know, we've been talking about this. I think that young people are more concerned about the God, not the godness of God. Does God exist? But the goodness of God.
11: Mm-hmm.
13: Does this book, this Iron Age book you folks always, is the source of all misogyny, racism, homophobia, transphobia, you name every phobia you can think of, is this still good? Does this matter anymore? Does anything good emerge from this? Does anything beautiful emerge from this? Well, those are the kinds of questions I had too. And so this is what the outside in will tell you. Because if the outcome, if the impact of Jesus is evil, then why would you want to examine it? You can make claims about, say, for example, Nazism. Do I care if it's ugly to begin with? Why would I – stop making your case. I don't care. It doesn't matter to me.
11: Right.
13: But if this is something that's a source of all beauty, well, then it might matter.
11: Well, and one of the key things there is be cautious of what people label.
13: That's right.
11: You know, it doesn't mean it's Christianity because somebody says it is.
13: That's right.
11: It's what's true.
14: Hmm. This is Focus on the Family with Jim Daly. Our guest today is J. Warner Wallace. And boy, this is some really fascinating stuff.
11: Yep.
14: Get a copy of the book by our guest. It's called Person of Interest, Why Jesus Still Matters in a World That Rejects the Bible. And we've got details about getting a copy of that book at our website. That's focusonthefamily.com/broadcast, or give us a call, 800, the letter A in the word family.
11: Jim, you point out how several significant developments in ancient history allowed for the incredible dissemination of the gospel and the exponential growth of Christianity. Start with the developments of language and writing, why that is so important at that moment.
13: Yeah. So a lot of the times when I'm investigating a fuse, I'm answering my own skeptical questions because I'm anticipating that the jury is probably going to have similarly skeptical questions.
11: Uh-huh.
13: So when I'm examining the fuse and history that leads up to the appearance of Jesus in the first century, I'm examining really my own skepticism. So I had a skepticism about a number of things, but one of them was just this question. If Jesus really is God, why wouldn't he just come now when we've got social media and iPhones and we can, you know, so why, wouldn't it be a better time to come now? Like, why does he come when he comes? But it turns out that the cultural shifts and the progress of culture and technology actually does benefit the first century in terms of disseminating information historically. So, for example, you know, you can't really – if you can't express and articulate the detail of the Jesus story – because you don't have the letters in place yet. You don't have an alphabet in place yet. If you're just using hieroglyphics to, for example, describe the Sermon on the Mount, well, good luck with that.
11: Right.
13: It's not going to be easy to do. But once you have an alphabet that's widely distributed across the entire region, like the Etruscan alphabet, which is adopted by Rome, and then as Rome conquers the entire known world, it exports the Etruscan alphabet. And you have, you know, Koine Greek, which is being used by the Romans. You have papyrus, which is much easier to transport than, so for example, clay tablets. right. or stone. So these things emerge in time until by the time Rome is in power and has organized and the roads are in place, there's a 200-year period of peace called the Pax Romana that occurs and allows for the Roman Empire to spend money on things it used to spend on war. It now began to spend on infrastructure, like roads.
11: Yeah, so 47,000 miles.
13: Exactly.
11: That caught my attention.
13: It has
11: no
13: connected
11: idea.
13: All of these other empires. Like the Persians also had great roads. But now the Roman Empire makes sure that all roads lead to Rome. That's not actually is one of the goals of the Roman Empire. And they even connected the Silk Road from China. So now you got access by way of roads. As a matter of fact, if you read John's book of Revelation, there are a couple of churches that John is talking about in the first chapter that Paul planted by using roads that were not even available to Paul 100 years earlier because they were constructed by the Romans and allowed Paul into places where he could plant churches. So it turns out it's not just that Jesus appears, it's that the infrastructure is in place and the technology, the alphabet, the language is in place so that you can actually transmit the message of Jesus.
11: To spread the gospel.
13: Yes, and this is what I would say. And so the question becomes then, wouldn't it be better to come now? Well, here's what I discovered. What I discovered is that, let's say we do this interview, and it's viewed by 1 million people. Well, they're not going to download it physically into 1 million computers. They're going to view it online. And let's say that they saw a miracle occur in this video for some reason. Hmm. Well, I think we are the most distrusting, even claims about the news. We are so divided as a nation, so divided as a world, that we're going to say, well, who's saying that first? Well, I don't trust that person. So I don't trust that information. So we are very distrusting. And then when we see something that looks miraculous, well, I've watched the Marvel superhero movies too.
11: Right.
13: Everything looks miraculous. Do you trust anything anymore, you see? But more importantly, you're not downloading the video. Now, why that matters is that if you downloaded it to 1 million different geographic locations, it would be much harder to eradicate the information in the video. In other words, if the information about Jesus is on physical manuscripts in 1 million locations, now it's very hard to eradicate the message of Jesus because I can't just flip the server off. So it turns out if you're going to come and you want to have lasting historical impact, you want to come at a time when information is disseminated materially, not digitally.
11: Yeah.
13: Because number one, you don't trust digital information. We don't. And number two, you don't save digital information geographically. It's easy to eradicate.
11: No, that's good. You also mentioned human beings being hardwired to believe in God. I think that, but I probably think it more so than before I became a Christian. But why is that so self-evident as a detective?
13: Well, okay, so that's one of these three strands of this fuse that are burning up. One of them is the culture of Rome developing and taking charge of things and providing an infrastructure so the message can be communicated. The other is there's a spiritual fuse. That it turns out that we are created in the image of God, so don't be surprised that we often think about God. And even today, polls have been taken. I think about 83% of all living humans believe in some form of theism or deism.
11: And that's with an incredible secular headwind now.
13: Oh, absolutely.
11: Think about that.
13: And these are studies being done by secular groups. Yeah. As a matter of fact, a lot of the Ivy League schools that are mostly secular now have done this research and have discovered that really we are born with a default position of looking at creation and inferring the existence of a creator. That's very natural for children to do. As a matter of fact, this is now kind of said that theism is kind of bred in the bone, according to these studies. I've kind of cited them in the book. So don't be surprised. This has always been the case, and even in antiquity. So here's what I would say as a skeptic. Well, I hear a lot about this dying and rising savior named Jesus, but it seems to me he's just a copy of some other dying and rising saviors that he's stolen the story from. We see this a lot in Jesus mythers, who will say that Jesus is not an original story. He never lived. He's just a recreation of prior mythologies. And they'll cite similarities between these prior mythologies. Well, that's a fuse that's burning toward the appearance of the first century, and I wanted to examine it. So if you look and read through all the ancient mythologies, what you're going to discover is they have about 15 things in common. And it turns out those 15 things they have in common are all the things that humans naturally expect of deity. We think about God, and we imagine certain things. Well, if he's God, he probably has power beyond ours. So we always, almost every god, for example, can do god things. They can do supernatural miracles because we expect our gods to do supernatural miracles. Many of them appear supernaturally. Well, you kind of expect that too. Ours does, right? Jesus appears supernaturally. Now, only broadly are these 15 attributes similar.
11: in each of those
13: in each of these. So I've charted them all. And no deity, no mythology prior to Jesus has more than about 10 of these.
11: Okay.
13: And some have as few as 6. Until you get to the first century, and then Jesus appears possessing all 15 of the ancient expectations of deity. Now, what's interesting about that is if you wanted to come and meet the expectations of the expectors, if the expected wants to meet the expectations of the expectors, Jesus does that. Huh. And Paul even talks about this. You know, you people are very religious. You even worship an unknown God here. Well, we're here to tell you that what you've imagined, we actually saw with our own eyes.
11: Right.
13: And so he's comparing the myths of humans. Now, when I say myth, I mean the stories of deity to the myth written by God, as C.S. Lewis says. Not a fiction, but a claim about God that is from the mind of God, from the mind of poets and ancients and expectors to the mind of the expected. That's the difference in Jesus.
11: Mm-hmm. When you put it in context like that, the exchange of Jesus with the woman.

0: Bill, if you had to go in front of a jury today on the trial basis of Jesus' existence, you think you'd win the case?
1: Well, here's what I always say. You win juries, trials, not in opening statements, not in the evidence show, not in closing arguments. You win cases in jury selection. Sorry, it's just the case. So I would say to anyone listening, if you feel like, hey, I've been sharing the gospel with people, it's about jury selection. And I can't put people on a jury who have presuppositional biases or reasons to reject a truth claim that aren't evidential. So I make sure we have a 4-hour process where we select the jury and we eliminate the jurors who are biased against us on either side, on either side. So the question I would say is, are you taking the time? Are you praying about this? Are you asking God to soften the heart of the potential juror before you begin to present a case? Because it turns out you can present a case to a juror who's already biased against you, and it's not going to go very far. So I always say yes. Don't get frustrated, though. I think this case is more than sufficient. This case is very compelling. But there will still be people who will resist it. But it has more to do with jury selection than does the strength
0: That's
1: of the
0: case. That's really interesting. And for our listeners and viewers, I want to make sure we recommend this wonderful book, Person of Interest, Why Jesus Still Matters in a World That Rejects the Bible. And as Jim mentioned a moment ago, I mean, the Gen Z, the Gen X, all of the young folks today are really looking and prodding to see, can this be true? Is it real? And we better get equipped to answer those questions and to give a good answer to those solid questions. And one way to do it is to read this wonderful resource.
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3: 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I am Zane Matthews. Another hour of great music lined up. Casting Crowns, Only Jesus. I've got Zach Williams coming up. Matt Maher, A Joyful Noise. And we'll kick off this hour with Kane and Never the Same here on KJOL, where you hear the light.

0: God.
1: There's Zach Williams. It's Heart of God here on KJOL. You know, there's a lot of Christian artists that got their start on television reality programs like The Voice or American Idol. Evelyn Cormier is one of those. Of course, those programs provide a great starting point for artists who have real talent, gives them exposure and experience. And many go on to maybe not great stardom, but they go on to have excellent careers in music. Evelyn Cormier is pretty new on the scene. She was on American Idol back in 2019. And we're just now really getting her music out there. And she's got a new single called Leaning on Jesus. And here she is, Evelyn Cormier on local Christian radio, KJOL.
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2: Coming up at 10:30, we will have prayer time, and we invite you to pray with us today. And one of the things that we want to pray about today is for the family and friends of the five young people who recently were killed here in Grand Junction in a tragic car accident. The grief that is over this community right now is immense, with schools starting up now and these families that have tragically suddenly lost a child. So we want to pray for the peace and comfort of the Lord in their hearts, and something that no parent should ever have to face. But we believe that God will provide peace. He will provide comfort in this time of grief and sorrow. So please pray with us at 10:30. We'd greatly appreciate that. Right now, Sanctus Real, and You Are, I Am, here on KJOL, where you hear the light.

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3: Here is your Western Slope forecast today for Grand Junction and Delta. Sunny and hot with a high of 100. And then on Wednesday, partly sunny with scattered showers and thunderstorms and a high of 95. For Montrose today, mostly sunny, a high of 94. And Wednesday, rain likely and the high near 90. Coming up in this next half hour, more great music, including C.C. Winans, I've Got Joy. I've got All Sons and Daughters. Oh, How I Need You. I love that one. Brandon Lake's Gratitude. And we'll kick off the hour with Torrin Wells, Let the Church Sing, here on KJOL, where you hear the light.

There's CC Winans, and I've got Joy here on KJOL. That is the Joy of the Lord. Well, if you like to laugh, come on out Saturday night to the PHM Event Center in Ridgeway for Laughter for All, Christian comedy show. It's put on by Praise Him Ministries featuring Nazareth and Michael Rayner. And this is a free show. 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So this is all coming up on Saturday. It starts at 6 o'clock. The doors at 5 at the PHM Event Center in Ridgeway. We've got the information on our website at kjol.org. Now here's that new one from Jordan St. Cyr, Wild Love, on KJOL, where you hear the light. Thought you'd-

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2: 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Right now, Brandon Lake and Gratitude on local Christian radio, KJOL.

Recall your name. That's Shea Wilbur on KJOL, local Christian radio. That brings us to prayer time, and we thank you for being here today. And we want to pray together for some needs that have come in, and especially for family and friends in the wake of this tragic car accident here in Grand Junction. So we just ask you to pray with us today. Would you please do that? Gracious Heavenly Father, we do come to you. We call upon your name. We're so

0: Thankful that we can come before you and cast our care upon you. And dear Lord, as we come together this morning, our community is grieving the loss of these precious young lives recently in this car accident. And Lord, we just want to call upon you, and we ask for your overwhelming peace to fill the hearts, Lord, of these parents that are grieving so greatly today and in sorrow. We can't even imagine it. Lord, we know that your grace is greater, your peace is greater, and we call upon that, that you'd bestow that graciously upon, Lord, these family members, and give them the grace that they need to cope with this unforeseen and incident. Lord, it's an unimaginable thing to go through. And so I just pray, God, that you would cover them with your peace and your comfort today, Lord, at each step of the way from here on out, Lord, each family member, Lord, each friend, Lord, that is grieving today and has been impacted by this loss, Lord, I pray that you would just fill hearts with your unmistakable, undeniable, and overwhelming peace. And Lord, we just pray that in the wake of this tragedy, there would be salvation that would come, Lord, to many, or they would turn to you. And Lord, we just pray, dear Lord, for a covering of your grace, your comfort, your peace, Lord, upon this entire community in the days ahead. And we just pray for your healing, Lord, as well. And we will just lean upon you. You'll be our strength and our comfort, Lord. We just give you thanks and praise, Lord, that we can call upon you and you sympathize with us, you care about us, and you will be there for us. Lord, thank you, Lord, for your love to us. Dear Lord, we lift up to you a single father of two young children. They're under the age of 4 years old, and they need child care urgently. And we just pray, dear Lord, that you would see this need, you'd provide, Lord, for these kids, for the care that they need, or the situation that is there. Lord, you're aware of all the nuances there. We pray, dear Lord, you'd work that out, Lord, in the name of Jesus. Lord, we pray for a job to be provided for a young Christian lady who's moving to California to attend school. And Lord, I just pray you'd provide. Let her trust be in you. Lord, we believe you've got the perfect job for her. Lord, for Traveling Mercies as they drive to California this Friday. Go with them. Keep them safe, Lord, we pray. Lord, I pray you'd fill their hearts with peace and the assurance that you are going with her. You will provide as needed. We just thank you, Lord, for that. And Lord, for a listener who's been experiencing dizziness, multiple arm issues, and just needs answers in the course of treatment and understanding from her family. So Lord, we just pray for that healing touch today. Guide and direct. We pray that you would grant peace and healing. And Lord, may the family just provide the understanding, Lord, that she needs in this situation. We'll give you praise and glory. For a good news pastor this week, Pastor Seth Thomas from Northeast Christian Church. Bless Pastor Seth so abundantly this week. Fill his heart with your joy, with your peace, Lord. And we pray, dear Lord, you'd bless all that he does in ministry. Lord, all these things we are just giving to you today. We cast our care upon you. We pray in the name of Jesus. Amen and amen. It is such a privilege to pray together and to take our needs to the Lord in prayer, casting our care upon him, for he cares for us. We invite you now to stay tuned for Revive Our Hearts with Nancy DeMoss Wolgamuth. It's furnished by Revive Our Hearts Ministries on KJOL, where you hear the light.
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1: This is Revive Our Hearts with Nancy DeMoss Wolgamuth, author of Choosing Gratitude. For Tuesday, August 11th, I'm Dana Gresh. Listen, imagine for a moment that I, Dana Gresh, have been entrusted with a gorgeous summer house. I like this imagination very much. It's one of those two-story New England mansions on the coast, the ones lined with blue hydrangeas nestled right next to the sea. Oh, yeah, you can smell the salty air as you sip your coffee on the front porch. The sea breeze sends sailboats drifting by on the hazy orange horizon. It is positively serene. But then you hear the beep, beep, beep of a large construction vehicle approaching. Well, actually, more like a deconstruction vehicle because it's got a wrecking ball attached to it. I, Dana Gresh, have called this vehicle to tear down my home. Now, maybe you're internally screaming, Dana, have you lost your mind? You've been entrusted with this house. Why tear it down when you could steward it instead? And that's exactly the question I was hoping you'd ask. Because as crazy as this example might sound, we as women are tempted to tear down our homes instead of building them all the time. Here's Nancy DeMoss-Walgemuth to explain.
2: There's a verse in the book of Proverbs that God often uses to challenge and convict my own heart as a woman. You're familiar with that verse, Proverbs chapter 14, verse 1. It talks about two different kinds of women, the wise woman and the foolish woman. Proverbs 14, verse 1 says, every wise woman builds her house, but the foolish tears it down with her hands. A woman who is a wise woman is a builder. She'll be building up her home. She'll be building up the people around her, not just in her literal physical home, though, of course, that is her first priority, but in her workplace, in her church, in the community. She's going to be edifying, building up the lives of the people around her if she is a woman of wisdom. The foolish woman, on the other hand, by her heart attitudes, her values, her demeanor, her lifestyle is going to be tearing down her home, tearing down her environment. And I believe the reason that you're here today is because you want to be a wise woman. I know I do, and I've sensed that in many of your hearts as we've talked and shared together. You want to be wise women. The question is, how can we be wise women? And I think it's real helpful today for us to examine some practical aspects of building up or tearing down our homes, building up or tearing down those around us. And as I've reflected on this whole matter of how we live out as women, this matter of wisdom or foolishness, the Lord has brought to my heart some questions for us to ponder. Some questions that help us evaluate, where am I in relation to wisdom or foolishness? Am I building up my home? Am I tearing it down? These are kind of things to think about. I'm asking myself, and I'm asking you to ask yourself, to be honest in answering these questions. And we can pray, search my heart, O God. Not search my husband's heart, not search my children's hearts or my neighbor's heart or my friend's heart who's sitting next to me in this room, but Lord, search my heart. You don't have to really search your own heart as you open up yourself to God and say, Lord, show me what you see in my heart. He will be faithful to do that. So as we walk through these questions, if you're in a place where you can just with a paper and pencil, perhaps you won't be able to jot all these down, but perhaps jot down the particular points that the Spirit kind of pricks your heart and says, this one's for you. This is something you need to go back and meditate on or ponder or think over. Then make a particular note of those individual questions. The first question in a general sense for all of us is this one. Am I building up my house or am I tearing it down? If you are a married woman, your house is your husband, your marriage. If you're a mother, your house involves your children and your relationship to them. But your house also involves parents and in-laws and cousins and sisters and brothers and friends. Your house is the sphere of relationships that God has placed you in. Your house involves your relationships at church, your influence in your church. It involves your relationships at work and your influence there. It involves your relationships with people in your community, with other moms at your kids' school. That's all part of your home. So as you think about your sphere of influence, the place where God has put you at this season of your life. Some of you are maybe empty nesters.

0: and your home's a little different, but their grandchildren, even though they may live states away, think about the people who are part of your life and ask yourself, am I a builder or am I tearing down? Now, the answer for that question may be different in different relationships that you have. You may be building up your marriage, but you haven't been paying much attention to, well, this would not be true. If you're a grandmother, you're paying attention to your grandchildren. But maybe because they're a distance away, you've not been conscious of how much influence you could have in nurturing and discipling and building up those grandchildren. Maybe you're paying a lot of attention to building up your relationships at church, but you find that in your home, you've been tearing down that husband, those children. So as you think about the different rooms of your home, so to speak, the different places where your life interfaces with others, ask in each of those places, am I building up my home? Am I speaking words that lift up and edify and encourage? Or am I tearing down with critical words, with negative words, with negative attitudes, with harshness, with a demanding spirit? Am I building up my house or am I tearing it down? Now, let me focus for these next moments on some questions that will relate particularly to women who are married. As you think about your marriage, the first and most important relationship that God has given you next to your relationship with the Lord himself, ask yourself these questions. Am I investing in my marriage? And am I nurturing the heart of my marriage? Now, we're all investing our time somewhere. The question is, are you investing what you need to be in your marriage? Are you putting more time and attention and effort into other relationships than you are into your marriage? And you may have been investing in your marriage at one time, but things can just slip away from us and we can forget our sense of priorities and what's really important just in the course of the busyness of life. Maybe work's gotten real busy. Or you've become very preoccupied with your children and found yourself not investing adequately in your marriage, in your relationship with your mate. Are you nurturing the heart of your marriage? Here's a practical question for those who are wives. Do I frequently express admiration and gratitude to my husband? Now, I know some women have told me that they think these things and they feel these things, the admiration and the gratitude, but gratitude needs to be expressed. Your husband, in case you haven't learned it yet, cannot read your mind. You knew that. And sometimes that bugs you. But you need to remember that when it's in your heart, it needs to be expressed. In fact, I've challenged women over the years to take a 30-day challenge. That over the next 30 days, they will think of some particular positive thing that they appreciate about their husband each day, and they'll verbalize it to him. They'll thank him. They'll express appreciation. You say, I can't think of 30 things that I appreciate about my husband. Well, then think of one thing and repeat it every day for the next 30 days. But somehow get in the habit of verbalizing, taking time to express admiration, appreciation, and gratitude to your husband. I know so many wives who have a wounded spirit because their husband doesn't express these things to the wife. But ask yourself when you're feeling a little wounded about maybe your family not expressing gratitude as much as you wish they would. Am I expressing gratitude? Does your husband bring home a paycheck? You say, yeah, every 2 weeks. When's the last time you thanked him for that? For the hours of work that made it possible for him to bring home that paycheck. Think about the little things. There may be a ton of things in your mate or your marriage that are uncomfortable or disturbing or difficult for you. But don't focus on those things. Ask yourself, am I focusing on that which is good and true and praiseworthy, as Paul says that we should in Philippians chapter 4? And not only are you thinking on those good things, but are you expressing admiration and gratitude to your husband? Let me say, by the way, that there are perhaps widows in this room, but who would give anything to have another opportunity to express gratitude and appreciation to that man. Do it now while you can. Do it while you have him and watch him blossom as he's encouraged by your words of admiration and gratitude. Here's another question for wives. Am I reserving the best of my physical and emotional energy for my family? Am I reserving the best of my physical and emotional energy for my family? I meet so many women today who are just plumb tired. Now, there's nothing wrong with being tired if it comes in the way of doing that which God has put on your plate to do. But I meet women who just perpetually seem exhausted and drained. And the problem is the best time and effort and energy they have, they're pouring into someone else's family or someone else's workplace, someplace other than their home. And what happens to their family? Their family's getting the leftovers. Their family's getting this exhausted, fragile, frustrated, angry, impatient mom because she's been under pressure somewhere else all day long. Priorities in the will of God will never conflict. God will not put you in a position where you cannot give what your family needs for you to give to them. And number one, with your husband. If you're not having the time to talk with your husband, to minister to him, to serve him and to bless him, to encourage him, then there are perhaps some things in your schedule that you need to evaluate and say, maybe this isn't the season of life to be doing that. Maybe there's some clutter that needs to be cleaned out so that you can have the time to do the things that you know God wants you to do, to reserve the best of your physical and emotional energy for your family. Lord, these are not easy things for us to consider because we all have needs and know that there is need for improvement. But I pray that you would help us to be honest and real before you and to evaluate whether we are building up or tearing down our homes. Thank you for your wisdom that you are willing to give to us as women. And would you give us that wisdom so that we might love our families and those that you've put in our lives as you would have us to love them. In Jesus' name, amen.
1: Amen. Nancy DeMoss Wolgemuth will be right back with more teaching, but she's been asking us some probing questions, and I want us to linger with them. Let me remind you what they are. First, am I building up my house or tearing it down? This question applies to every woman, regardless of life stage. Then if you're married, here are a couple more questions. Am I investing in my marriage? Do I express admiration and gratitude to my husband? Am I reserving the best of my physical and emotional energy for my family? Now, maybe one of these questions really stood out to you as you listened to Nancy. Would you pause for a moment and ask God if there's any practical next step he would have you take? Maybe if you're a wife, that next step could be the 30-day husband encouragement challenge Nancy mentioned. We have seen God use this free resource time and time again to change women's hearts toward their husbands, ultimately leading to healed marriages and restored homes. If you'd like to take on the challenge, you can begin today. We'll link to it in the transcript of today's episode at reviveourhearts.com. Okay, let's get back to Nancy as she asks some more convicting questions. She's helping us become women who build our homes.
0: Am I creating a climate that makes my husband want to be at home? Am I creating a climate in my home through my words, my actions, my attitudes, that makes my husband want to be at home? When he's at work, does he find himself wishing that he could be at home? Now, some of that's up to him, but a lot of that is up to the woman in the home. We women are like thermostats. We set the temperature. We control the climate in our homes in so many ways, sometimes without even saying a word. You know that your husband can walk into your house, and sometimes before you've said anything, he can know exactly how you're feeling, what the temperature is, and how careful he needs to be as he walks in that home. So ask yourself as a wife this question: am I creating a climate in our home that makes my husband want to be at home? Here's another question for wives and moms. Am I content to be at home? Am I content to have my life center around my family, for that to be my realm, my sphere of influence? Am I finding my fulfillment through reverencing and serving my husband and my family? He said, does that mean that if I'm a godly, wise woman, I'll never do anything outside of my home? Of course, it doesn't mean that. But as we look in the scripture, we see that a wise woman is a woman whose heart is at home. No matter what she's out doing, it may be chauffeuring kids back and forth to school or piano lessons, going and watching soccer games in the church, in the community, her heart is still to be building her family. She's looking for ways to service and honor and bless her family. And many women today are not content to be in that place. They're looking for satisfaction in something that can be offered to them outside of their home, outside of their family. And I've talked with so many of these women, many of them with tear-streaked faces, acknowledging that they have not found the satisfaction that they were looking for. Now, let me say this. It's not your family that can satisfy you. It's not your home that will make you content. God is the only one who can satisfy the deepest needs and longings of your heart. But if you want to be a truly fulfilled, happy woman, if God has called you to be a wife and mother, your greatest fulfillment will come through filling the role that God created for you. That's true of any woman, by the way. Married, single, children, no children, empty nest, grandmother, widow, whatever your station in life, joy comes from embracing the season of life where God has put me and accepting the responsibilities that go with that season of life. So we ask, am I choosing the pathway of contentment? That doesn't mean, do you love everything about your family? It doesn't mean, does your family always make you happy? Or do you just love always doing things for them? Contentment is a choice. Contentment is embracing and saying, this is the season for this. And so that's where I will choose to find my fulfillment. And in that way, you will find the pathway to joy. Here's another question for married women. Do I reserve intimate communication, looks, words, and touch for my husband? There are things that it is appropriate and right and good to say to your husband that should not be said to other men. And let me say, there are things that it's appropriate to discuss with your husband that it's not appropriate to discuss with other women. I shudder sometimes when I hear women talking about intimate details of their marriage with other women. Now, there may be a situation where a wise woman of God can help you learn how to be a more godly wife as you share with her some of the scenario in which you find yourself. But be careful about sharing intimate details of your marriage with anyone, another woman, another man, or with your children, as sometimes happens. Are you reserving intimate communication, intimate looks and words, and physical touch for your husband? There are appropriate ways to touch your husband that you ought not to touch another man. Another question along that line, am I giving of my emotions, my attention, or my affection to a man other than my husband? Are you reserving your best and most intimate for him? Or are you finding yourself giving some of your emotional energy, some of your attention, mental focus, and affection to a man other than your husband? If you are, then be honest about it and acknowledge that you are being a foolish woman and you are tearing down your home. If you're in a situation where you're faced with that possibility, there's one solution. It's get out. Don't think that you can handle it. Don't think that you can deal with it. Don't even try. If you find yourself sharing of your emotional energy and affection with a man other than your husband, it may be in a counseling situation, and you find yourself opening up intimate parts of your heart to a male counselor. I don't care if he's your pastor or your therapist or what he is. If it's not your husband that you're opening your heart to, and you're sharing parts of your heart with a man who is not your husband, that you're not sharing with your husband, or that should be reserved for your marriage, then get out of the relationship. You say, this won't be dangerous. It will be dangerous. Another question for married women. Am I meeting my husband's sexual needs? The New Testament teaches us that the wife's body does not belong to herself. It belongs to her husband. And the husband's body is not his own. It belongs to his wife. Wives, you have a responsibility to be meeting the sexual needs of your husband. If you refuse to meet his sexual needs, you will be a foolish woman who will be tearing down your house. Another question that relates to wives, am I a trustworthy wife? Is there any behavior or relationship I'm involved in that I'm keeping from my husband? And then here's another question that's an important one for married women. Does my husband have the freedom to be totally honest with me? I've heard women express an utter inability to understand their husband's sexual struggles. The moral things that their husband struggles with. Women and men are just wired differently. And we need to accept that and trust that it's true. Your husband needs to know that you are a safe place, that he can be honest with you and that you will work with him through his struggles, that you will pray for him, that you will lift him up, that you're not going to go talking to other women or other people about those issues, but that you can be trusted. Now, let me say we've talked about some tough areas here, and some of you are going to be tempted to say, I'm going to go home and be that wise woman who builds up my house. I'm going to be this perfect wife. I'm going to do all these things just right. And you may find that you haven't been home 10 minutes before you've fallen flat on your face. That just proves a point that's all through the scripture, and that is that you cannot be, I cannot be a wise woman apart from the power of Christ and his Holy Spirit enabling me to be that woman. So remember as you go home from this place that you're going in dependence upon God, upon the power of his Spirit. Cry out to him and say, Lord, I can't be this wife, but I know that you can love and minister to and build up that man through me. Thank you, Lord, for those women in this group today who are married and for so many who've been faithful to their marriage vows, faithful through some tough times. And I want to lift up those women and pray that you will encourage them in their role as a wife and as a mother, that you will encourage them as they seek to build up their husbands, as they seek to be faithful, to be honest, to be trustworthy, and to be a safe place for their husbands. Oh, Lord, give them the grace in the difficult moments of life with less than perfect husbands and less than perfect wives. Give grace to be faithful and to build up, to be wise women. We pray in Jesus' name. Amen.
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2: 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I'm Zane Matthews. We've got a great hour of music lined up. Joel Vaughn and friend Micah Tyler's new one, Perfectly. We'll hear from Mac Powell, Jeremy Camp, and Ryan Stevenson, plus a classic from 1988 from a cappella. Weather today for western Colorado: in Grand Junction and Delta, sunny and hot with a high of 100. Wednesday, partly sunny with scattered showers and thunderstorms and a high of 95. For Montrose today, mostly sunny, high 94. Wednesday, rain likely and a high of 90. We'll kick off this hour with Joseph O'Brien, Down in My Heart, here on KJOL, where you hear the light.

There's Joel Vaughn and friend here on KJOL. The Word tells us that we are saved by grace through faith. It's not of our own works. It's what He has done for us, and it's because of His grace. And He makes us right. He makes us perfect in His sight. Romans 5, 1 and 2 says, "Therefore, since we have been justified by faith, we have peace with God through our Lord Jesus Christ. Through Him, we have also obtained access by faith into this grace in which we stand, and we rejoice in hope of the glory of God." Again, it's not by our own good works. We can't be good enough, but because of His grace, He's justified us, He's made us right, and He sees us perfectly. Here's Micah Tyler on KJOL.

0: I'm Bryce Johnson with this Unpacking It Sports and Faith Minute. The best teams in sports always end up with a target on their backs. Their success means that they are always being hunted by the rest of the teams in the league. In our own lives, when we make the decision to follow Jesus, it's not always easy. Noticeable changes take place that force us into the role of being hunted. We shouldn't be surprised when a target is on our back because persecution and suffering is part of our journey as followers of Jesus. 1 Peter 4:12 and 13 explains, "Beloved, do not be surprised at the fiery trial when it comes upon you to test you, as though something strange were happening to you. But rejoice insofar as you share Christ's sufferings, that you may also rejoice and be glad when his glory is revealed." Today, let's be encouraged that a genuine life in Christ comes at a cost, but our temporary challenges reveal we're on the right path. I'm Bryce Johnson, and you can unpack that. For more, go to unpackingit.com.
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3: August 26th is the date. Ryan Stevenson will be in concert in Grand Junction at the church at 7th and Grand. It's being hosted by Anchor Church, 7 o'clock on the 26th. 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I had a chance to meet him and visit with him and enjoyed that a lot. We've got the information and a link for tickets at kjol.org. Here's his latest with Matt Hammett. It's Preach on KJOL, where you hear the light.

There's a KJOL classic from 1988 from the album Sweet Fellowship. It's a cappella and View That Holy City. 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

0: Hi, I'm Todd Nettleton, and this is the Voice of the Martyrs Radio. Many Christians in Bangladesh don't worship in a church building. Bibles are difficult to obtain. Kumlai used his home to disciple other Christians. Because of this, Kumlai's family suffered multiple attacks and received serious threats. A Muslim fundamentalist group was planning to kill him and force his daughters to marry Muslim men. Kumlai and his family fled to a neighboring village. Shortly after, the Jamaat-e-Islami group vandalized their home in a final attack and destroyed everything they owned. Kumlai is relocating his family to work as a pastor in a new village. Pray Kumlai and his family find strength and endurance as they rebuild their ministry in a new place.
1: I will not let my brothers and sisters suffer in silence, nor will I let them serve alone. To join me in prayer for persecuted Christians, go to vomradio.net.
2: 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Thank you, Lord, for that. But things slowing down again here in August. So if you can, remember us with a financial gift during this month of August. We'd greatly appreciate it. A little bit goes a long ways. If we get several people to do a little, nobody has to do a lot. So we appreciate whatever you can do for us this month. You can do that easily online at kjol.org. And we appreciate your investment in this ministry. I believe God will bless you for that. Right now, it's Tyler David, Such a Time as This, on Local Christian Radio, KJOL.

0: SRN News, I'm Bob Agnew in Washington. Another progressive candidate just secured a key nomination. Here's Willie Nelson.
1: Squad-backed Tennessee State Representative Justin Pearson has won the Democratic nomination in the state's 9th congressional district, the latest sign of the growing influence of the far left. Pearson received endorsements from Alexandria Ocasio-Cortez and other squad members. He will face Republican Brent Taylor, who has President Trump's endorsement, in a newly redrawn district that leans heavily Republican and is rated safe for the GOP. Willie Nelson, The White House.
0: Also at SRNnews.com, troubling revelations from text messages that have been released by Kentucky Senator Rand Paul and Wisconsin Ron Johnson from Dr. Anthony Fauci's personal cell phone, which was turned over to Homeland Security. Turns out that what the former NIH director was telling the public was very different than what he was saying privately.
2: The bombshell texts are directly from Anthony Fauci's government-issued cell phone. In early 2021, he expresses concerns privately to the Surgeon General and CDC director about the potential harmful effects of the COVID vaccine on pregnant women. But publicly, he says nothing and continues to push the shots, never once mentioning side effects like a potential miscarriage.
3: Approximately 20,000 pregnant women have been vaccinated with no red flags, as we say.
2: Laura Winters reporting.
0: South Carolina has selected a Republican candidate for the U.S. Senate.
4: In South Carolina, voters have 10 Republican candidates in Tuesday's special election primary to replace the late U.S. Senator Lindsey Graham. Senator Darlene Graham, his sister, appointed to fill the vacant seat, has President Trump's endorsement. She spoke at the renaming ceremony for Joint Base Lindsey Graham.
5: What an honor for my brother, and what a tribute to his 33 years of service.
4: Challengers include Congressman Russell Fry and Ralph Norman, former Governor Mark Sanford.
0: And that is a report from correspondent Jennifer King. This is SRN News. Some top tennis stars talking about transgenderism now. We get more details from correspondent Michael Harrington.
6: The Women's Tennis Association recently banned men, and Aryna Sabalenka thinks that's a good idea. The number one ranked female player in the world, along with number three ranked Jessica Pegula, are cheering the WTA for taking action. Sabalenka says, quote, "It's obvious that biologically the men are way stronger than women, so I feel like it would not really be fair for the women to compete against biological men." Michael Harrington reporting.
0: Lawmakers in Massachusetts have passed legislation that will give doctors the final say on whether an abortion is allowed late in pregnancy. Under current Massachusetts law, abortion is legal after 24 weeks of pregnancy, only if a physician says it's necessary to preserve the life or physical or mental health of the mother. The new law would remove those requirements, giving the doctor wider discretion. This is SRN News. The first and only person to break the sound barrier in a car has his eye on another record.
7: British driver Andy Green set the land speed record for a diesel-powered car 20 years ago at Utah's famous Bonneville Salt Flats. Green returns to the lunar-like landscape Tuesday to try to beat that 350.092 mile-per-hour mark, this time with a hydrogen-powered car. The retired Royal Air Force fighter pilot aims to showcase the power of hydrogen as a clean energy alternative. Keith Peters reporting.
0: Also at SRNnews.com, it's been 12 months now since President Trump announced a crime emergency in Washington, D.C., pledging to make the city safe and beautiful and deploying the National Guard. A mission that seemed temporary has extended all the way now through January of 2029, and that has some local officials complaining about too much of a federal presence inside the nation's capital. You'll find more on these stories at SRNnews.com.
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0: Hi, this is Pastor Seth Thomas of Northeast Christian Church. Today's good news verse is Leviticus 19, verse 18. Do not seek revenge or bear a grudge against one of your people, but love your neighbor as yourself. I am the Lord. That's today's good news verse from Leviticus 19, verse 18.
1: Crown is expanding in Europe. Hi, I'm Chuck Bentley with My Money Life from Crown. One of the joys of my role at Crown is teaching in various places around the world. In April, we attended Crown's gathering in Warsaw, Poland. Leaders came from Poland, Romania, Ukraine, Lithuania, and the UK. We explored how to live, lead, and steward faithfully in a world experiencing rapid economic and spiritual changes. I taught on the economics of righteousness and the virtuous cycle, highlighting how biblical financial principles bring lasting blessing. I also talked about global trends shaping the future and offered a biblical response to financial uncertainty. We then headed to Romania, where I did more teaching and conducted a session on leadership. While there, the leader of Crown Romania arranged for me to be interviewed on Credo TV. I shared God's view of money versus man's view. It opened the door to an exciting new partnership. Credo TV is now translating our God Provides film series into Romanian, along with the family and finance series that my wife and I did. The plan is to broadcast these as part of its programming. This collaboration will expand the reach of Crown's biblical stewardship message to Romanian-speaking audiences. Isaiah 55:11 says that God's word will not return to him empty, but will accomplish what he desires and achieve the purpose for which he sent it. Please join me in praying for our work in Europe. Now, this September, we're celebrating Crown's 50th anniversary. I'll be teaching a session on God's economy. Come join us September the 10th through the 12th in Knoxville, Tennessee. Register today at crown.org/50 years.
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3: It's filled with wisdom for building satisfying marriages and strong families. But it's not a marriage manual. It's the Bible. Today on Turning Point, Dr. David Jeremiah explains why these ancient biblical principles are still relevant. Whether you want a strong marriage or you're preparing for one. To introduce his message, Power Up Your Marriage, Proverbs for Partners, here's David.
4: And you know, the Bible has a lot to say about our relationship with each other in marriage, and the book of Proverbs gives us some wonderful principles upon which to build a strong marriage. We'll look at those principles in a few moments, but friends, have you noticed that the divorce statistics in America are frighteningly large, and the reason they're going down is simply most people are just living together without getting married, so you can't get divorced if you're not married. But the thing that really challenges me is that many of the reports that come back tell us there's little difference between those statistics in the world and in the church. And that ought not to be. If you know the Bible, you know better. And today we're going to talk about some principles for partners from the book of Proverbs. We'll get to that in just a moment. Hey, we want you to know that we are doing something special for our couples and for all of us who love to be together in delightful situations, and that we have a Caribbean cruise conference coming up in December, the 26th of December through the 2nd of January, and we'll be going to the beautiful blue waters of the Caribbean and visiting Grand Turk, San Juan, St. Thomas, and the Half Moon Cay Island with our musical guest Michael Sanchez and Uriel Vega. We just came back from Alaska, and many of the people who were there told me they're coming to the Caribbean, so we'll have some people that we've met already on this tour, and we would like to ask you to come. Go to our website and get all the details and plan to join us. Here is part one of Proverbs for Partners.
2: Someone wrote about a 50th anniversary their grandparents had celebrated together. They were by then great-grandparents because they were in their 70s.
5: Ted had lost much of his hearing during his 70 years on the earth, yet they were still getting along together and celebrating this great anniversary. Their family came from all over and enjoyed celebrating together through the mid-morning and into the afternoon, and finally toward the sundown, all the family had gone home. And Bessie and Ted decided to walk out on the front porch and sit down and watch the sunset. And the old gentleman pulled his tie loose, leaned back, and didn't say much, but Bessie looked at him somewhat in wonder and said to him, "You know, Ted, I'm real proud of you." The old gentleman turned and looked at her rather quizzically, and after a moment he said with a puzzled look on his face, "Well, Bessie, I'm real tired of you too." I heard about a husband who asked his wife, he said, "Honey, have you ever been in love before?" She thought for a moment and then she replied, "No, darling, I once respected a man for his great intelligence, and I remember I admired another man for his remarkable courage, and I was captivated by yet another for his good looks and charm, but with you, well, how else could you explain it except love?" Over the years, stories have been collected, have they not, about marriage and how it's supposed to work and sometimes how it doesn't work. And oftentimes we look in every other direction except to the Word of God to discover whether or not there is help for us. You know, the Bible was not written primarily as a marriage manual, but I'm sure you all know that all of truth is God's truth. And if you study the Word of God carefully, you will find throughout its pages the principles that will help you to build a strong family. And these are the principles that ultimately get written about in popularized books that are sold on the secular market. If you go and find the things that are really working, usually you can trace them back to a concept that's found in God's Word. I want to talk about four different concepts from the book of Proverbs that help us understand what it takes to build a strong marriage. I want to go through the first three of these rather quickly and spend most of the time on the last one. I think we all come to the Bible as Christians with a set of presuppositions, and of course, those presuppositions are okay as long as they're supported by the Scripture. And one of the presuppositions about a good marriage is that it is built around spirituality. You know, in the world, relationships begin, at least from the biblical perspective, from the outside in. They start with a physical relationship, and then if that works, it goes to the social relationship, and then if they think they can get along, it goes to the spiritual sometimes. But for Christians, the relationship ought to begin from the inside out. You get to know each other spiritually and find out whether or not the person that you're dating is a person who knows God, because you know that if that isn't true, it's going to be very difficult to build much harmony there. Can two walk together unless they agree? And then you decide whether or not you have compatibility socially, and you try to find out if you like some of the same things. You know, I often think how hard my marriage would have been if Donna wasn't a sports fan. I mean, she's always been a sports fan, and we've enjoyed so many sporting events together, but we've had that in common. And then, of course, the most intimate time of marriage is reserved for the focus of marriage, which is when marriage is consummated, and that's the physical part. Christians start from the inside out, and non-Christians start from the outside in primarily. That's the difference between relationships. And so for a Christian, the most important thing is to know whether or not the relationship has any spirituality in it at all. In the book of Proverbs, there are some clues here and there. Here's one of my favorite Proverbs, Proverbs 18:22. It says, "He who finds a wife finds a good thing and obtains favor from the Lord." There is the Lord in the middle of the relationship. Proverbs 19:14 says, "A prudent wife is from the Lord." The Lord's involved. And Proverbs 31:30 and 31 say, "Charm is deceitful and beauty is passing, but a woman who fears the Lord, she shall be praised. Give her the fruit of her hands and let her own works praise her in the gates." 2 Corinthians reminds us as believers that we are not to be unequally yoked together with unbelievers. For what fellowship has righteousness with lawlessness, and what communion has light with darkness? I don't want to dwell on this for a long period of time, but I want to remind you that it is always dangerous to develop a relationship, if you're a Christian, with somebody who is not. Because relationships are the beginning of marriage. I have to tell you, people supposedly understand this, but every once in a while someone says something to me that makes me realize that it's not a serious issue. I was in Charleston, South Carolina, and I had dinner with some families there and a couple, and after dinner, the man said to me, "My wife has a question she wants to ask you, and she's been waiting for you to come so she could ask you." He said, "It's a spiritual question." And I said, "Well, what is the question?" She said, "Well, I'm concerned that if I die before my husband does, that he'll marry somebody else, and then when we get to heaven, there'll be two of us. What will we do?" So I tried to explain to her and to him that the Bible says that in heaven we're neither married nor given in marriage, and I went through that whole thing, which we all know. And she said, "Well, I can't help it. Just the thought of him being with somebody else, I just can't stand it. I can't even stand the thought of it." And without cracking a smile, this guy said, "Well, honey, if you die, I'll try to marry somebody who's not going to heaven." I didn't know what to say. I didn't know how to fix that, except I wanted to make the point, you don't want to marry somebody that's not going to heaven. You really don't want to do that. The Bible says that a marriage starts at the center with spiritual oneness. And whenever that isn't true, and sometimes it happens not to be true because they both started outside of the faith, and maybe the wife got saved in a Bible study, now she's alone in the marriage in as far as being a Christian. All she can do at that particular time is take what is hers at that moment and carry it on with grace. And oftentimes when one partner gets saved, they can be the means of the other partner coming to Christ if they live graciously and humbly and walk with the Lord. So Proverbs tells us that one of the building blocks of marriage is spirituality. Make sure the Lord's in the equation. In the 5th chapter of Proverbs, which is our text, we're reminded again that spirituality is one principle, but fidelity is another. Remember these words from Proverbs 5:15 and following. Drink water from your own cistern and running water from your own well. Should your fountains be dispersed abroad, streams of water in the streets, let them be only your own and not for strangers with you. For why should you, my son, be enraptured by an immoral woman and be embraced in the arms of a seductress? Now here in the Old Testament language of wisdom, the words fountains and streams are euphemisms to speak of man's procreation capacity. And the idea is that a foolish man is a fountain scattering precious water. It's the picture of the wastefulness of sexual promiscuity. And the result of such indiscriminate sin is called streams of waters in the streets. It's a graphic description of the illegitimate street children of harlotry. Solomon says, "Let them be only your own, and not the children of such immoral strangers." In other words, don't waste your energies and your procreative powers doing that which is immoral, but save all of that for the sanctity of your marriage and let there be fidelity at home. It's a much needed message in our immoral culture today. There was a television show some time ago where the guest was an actor and he was well known for his romantic roles on film. Predictably, during the interview, he was asked, "What makes a great lover?" I am confident that everyone who was watching the show expected the standard macho playboy response. To the surprise of the host and the audience, his answer must have raised eyebrows all across America. It went something like this: A great lover is someone who can satisfy one woman all of her life long and who can be satisfied by one woman all his life long. A great lover is not someone who goes from woman to woman to woman. Any dog can do that. End of quote. Wow. You know, nobody else says stuff like this. If you don't believe the Bible, you wouldn't say it because it runs so across the culture of our day. But isn't that a great statement, that a great lover is a man who satisfies a woman for all of her life and is satisfied by that woman for all of his life? That's the way God intended it to be. And that's where fidelity comes. That's why sexual relationships should never happen outside of the covenant of marriage, where two people have come together and committed themselves to one another, to be faithful to one another and to stand by one another, so that there will not be the straying away from that covenant and the disobedience to the word of God. The Bible says here in Proverbs chapter 5, rejoice with the wife of your youth. This is not only a reminder that God's perfect plan is one man, one woman for life, but it is also a picture of a happy family with the joy of the husband and the wife in relationship. How many of you know that the joy of the family starts with the husband-wife relationship? When you have happy children, it's usually because mom and dad are happy too. Now, there can always be happiness when there's brokenness in a marriage, but it's a lot harder. The one thing that children want to know more than anything else, when you ask them, and all of the surveys tell the same thing, they want to know mom and dad are okay, that they're doing all right, that they love each other, and that things are going to work out. And I know that whenever I speak on a subject like this, I speak to people who've gone through hurt and brokenness, and it's never my purpose to add more hurt to what you already feel. One of the things I like to insert right here is to say that wherever you are in the process of life, in your relationship at home, if you know God, He can bring His grace to bear on your situation, and He can take broken things and mend them and make out of brokenness that which is beautiful. But only God can do that. He's the only one. So if you experience brokenness, let me recommend to you that if you haven't put God in the equation, you might want to do that, because really it's your only hope. Almighty God is the only one who can mend the brokenness in a person's heart and in a family and sustain the loss that you might feel. This is not just another reminder, but throughout the Proverbs, there are some interesting insights about the things that help a relationship to work. We're talking now about the principle of congeniality. If there is spirituality at the core and fidelity as the covenant, then congeniality needs to be the characteristic of this relationship. That means you get along, that you work hard at relating to one another. There is compatibility. How many of you know that compatibility isn't a given? It's something you work at, something that you deal with. There's no such thing as putting two people together in an intimate relationship without there being challenges and rough edges and things that need to be worked on. One of the top three things that married couples argue about, one of the most common causes of divorce, is the disagreement about money. Did you know? And it's interesting what the proverb says about the right perspective on money. Listen to Proverbs 15, 16, and 17. Better is a little with the fear of the Lord than great treasure with trouble. Better is a dinner of herbs where love is than a fatted calf with hatred. Isn't that a great proverb? Do you hear what the proverb says? You're better off having a little bit and having love than having a lot and having frustration and anguish. And sometimes couples don't understand that one of the things that brings frustration is the constant drivenness on the part of the man to make more money and have more things. And in the process, hopefully it's going to make them happy. And oftentimes I hear these people saying, I remember when we first got started and we didn't have anything, and we were so much more happy than we are now, when we're trying to fit our relationship in between two or three jobs and all the things we're trying to do to make our way in this materialistic world. That's why Proverbs 16:8 says, better is a little with righteousness than vast revenues without justice. The book of Proverbs has some interesting concepts about how you have congeniality at home. Make sure you have the right perspective. I see godly men today doing things that I've never seen them do before. In the last year, I think there have been 4 or 5 men who have come to me and said to me, I was up for a promotion. It meant moving my family to a place. I didn't like the spiritual environment. I love what's going on here. My kids are in the Christian school. We have a wonderful relationship. I turned down the promotion. I don't know what it's going to mean to my career, but I know this is what God wanted me to do, and I'm going to put him first and see what happens. Amen? That's what we're talking about. The right perspective about money and life. Then Proverbs has some information about the righteous practices of husband and wife. Proverbs 11:29 says, he who troubles his own house will inherit the wind, and the fool will be a servant to the wise of heart. In other words, the one who mismanages his own house will see all that he has blown away, and you'll have nothing left in the end. Here's an interesting and vivid proverb. Proverbs 11:22 says, as a ring of gold in a swine's snout, so is a lovely woman who lacks discretion. Here's what the proverb says. As beautiful as that ring may be on a lovely woman, if the woman has no discretion, you might as well put the ring in the nose of a swine, of a pig. Isn't that an awful thought, an awful picture? Well, so is a woman without discretion. That's the proverb. Here's one that's a bit more positive than that. Proverbs 12:4. An excellent wife is the crown of her husband, but she who causes shame is like rottenness in his bones. Let's talk for a couple of minutes about the responses of love and grace between a husband and a wife. Proverbs 11:16 says, a gracious woman retains honor. Proverbs 15:1 says, a soft answer turns away wrath, but a harsh word stirs up anger. That will short circuit any argument you have in your home. What is the tendency when someone yells at us or screams at us? What do we want to do? Scream back. You answer softly and see what happens. It takes all the wind out of their sails. It cools the whole thing down, and it brings peace where there was frustration. And then here's a beautiful proverb. Listen carefully. Proverbs 24:26. He who gives the right answer kisses the lips. Did you see that when you were reading through this book? He who gives the right answer kisses the lips. How easy it is in relationships at home not to give the right answer. Have you ever noticed how easy it is for us to color the truth or to shade things in our favor? And the Bible says that when we relate to one another and we give the right answer, it has the same effect as a kiss on the lips. What a beautiful picture of relationships at home between the husband and the wife. Now, those are some of the things that will help you to have love and grace at home. But let me take a moment and give you a list of things that will hinder. And ladies, I'm not picking on you. I'm just reading what the scripture says. And before this series is over, this is going to be just as hard on all of us and just as helpful to all of us, I pray, as some of the things that seem to pop out here and there. But did you know how many times in the book of Proverbs this thought comes out? Watch carefully. Proverbs 19:13b. The contentions of a wife are a continual dripping. Proverbs 21:9. Better to dwell in the corner of a housetop than in a house shared with a contentious woman. Proverbs 21:19. Better to dwell in the wilderness than with a contentious and angry woman. Proverbs 25:24. It is better to dwell in the corner of a housetop than in a house shared with a contentious woman. Proverbs 27:15-16, a continual dripping on a very rainy day and a contentious woman are alike. Whoever restrains her restrains the wind and grasps oil with his right hand. In other words, it's hard to do. Did you know that the meaning of the word contentious is nagging? So ladies, I've never said this before in this church. Just don't do that. Just don't do that. The Bible spends five verses in one book to tell you that that's not a good thing to do. Don't always be on his case. Get on his team. Get off his back. And the same thing could be said for men, because you know men can nag just as easily as can women. There's an old Arab proverb that goes like this. Three things make a house intolerable: the leaking through of rain, a wife's nagging, and bugs. Well, that's not very good company, is it? Sven and Hulda were a Scandinavian couple. They were Christians. They sang in the choir. They were at Sunday school every Sunday. They had prayer at every meal. They went to all the church functions, but they just could not get along. They both nagged at each other all the time. At home, it was terrible, bickering and complaining and fussing. After both of them had devotions one

0: 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You need to get this book and read it and be ready to answer the questions people are asking. 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
3: There are days too dark for the sufferer to see light. There are experiences too extreme for the hurting to have hope. There are valleys too deep for the anguished to find relief. The theory that Corrie ten Boom lived out and put in her book, "There is no pit so deep but that he is not deeper still," isn't that a great line?
4: What do you do with grief too big for words? What do you do when the loss is so deep, the darkness so complete, that the only thing left is a scream aimed at heaven? Today on Insight for Living, Chuck Swindoll brings his study of Job chapter 3 to a powerful close with a word of grace for anyone who's ever poured out the unedited, unfiltered wailings of a broken heart. In this passage, we discover that God never rebuked Job for his outburst. God can handle everything we say. Everything.
3: One man writes, "The third chapter of Job must be one of the most depressing chapters in the Bible. While some might be as depressed as Job was and use these verses to give vent to their feelings, few sermons are made from this chapter. Few verses are claimed as promises. And few are remembered for the warmth of their sentiment. It is the lowest of several low points in the book." Afterward, Job opened his mouth and cursed the day of his birth. He doesn't curse God. He curses the day of his birth. There's a difference. There's a difference. To say, "Why was I ever born?" is much different than saying, "I no longer believe in you, God." It's saying, "I am so totally and completely alone, I regret that I ever drew breath. In fact, I regret that I was ever conceived in the womb of my mother." Verses 1 to 10, he regrets his birth. Verses 11 to 19, he wished he'd been born dead. verses 20 through 28.

6, he longs to die. End of sermon. As I said earlier, if you weren't depressed when you started with me, you will be when I finish. Just pause and remember the aftershock of what is included in the word, chapter 3, verse 1, afterward. Afterward. Sitting at the city dump, head shaved, wife wringing her hands, three friends sitting 7 days and seven nights, staring, not saying a word, chapter 2, verse 13, seeing the pain was very great after loss of all the children and everything he held dear, an ability to make a living with sores running and scabs pulling loose from those sores. After that, he opened his mouth and out came, "I wish I had never been born." And that's not all he said. If you like marking your Bibles, you will have a field day with the words "let" and "may" in verses 3 through 9. "Let the day perish," verse 4. "May the day be darkness. Let God above care not for it," verse 5. "Let darkness and black gloom claim it. Let a cloud settle on it. Let the blackness of the day terrify it," verse 6. "Let it not rejoice among the days of the year. Let it not come into the number of the months. Take it out of the calendar. Forget my birthday. Let that night be barren. Let no joyful shout enter it. Let those curse it who curse the day," verse 9. "Let the stars of its twilight be darkened." Let all that happen. I thought it was interesting while working through this wail to see what he said in verse 3. Not only does he regret the day of his birth, he even regrets the conception. "Let the day perish on which I was born," and in good poetic fashion he returns even further, "and the night, let it perish when they said a boy is conceived." And he picks up the thought and says, "Oh, by while I'm at it, let Leviathan swallow up the sun of the day. Make it dark." So Job, referring to this ancient creature who will return again in the poetry of this text, not here, but later. And while lamenting that he did not perish at conception and grieving that he lived to see the day of his birth, please notice another interesting comment made in verse 11. Having said, "Why did I not die at birth, come forth from the womb and expire? Why did the knees receive me? Why the breasts that I should suck?" The latter, we understand, the nursing of the mother, as Job's mother nursed him. But the knees, how curious. Some say that it has reference to the passing of the child as the mother births the infant. It passes, if you will, through the knees. But this says receive. It could be a reference to the mother placing the infant on her knees as she prepares to begin the nursing. It probably better refers to the patriarchal process of a father being given the infant shortly after birth. The child was placed on the knees of the father, and he would there give it the family's blessing. And Job says, "Why was I ever so blessed? Why did those knees ever receive me? Why wasn't it a corpse that they held in their hands?" And then with the thought of becoming a corpse, ghoulish as it sounds, he turns to the blessing of that as he describes heaven, 13 through 19. Look closely. "For now," meaning had I died, "I would have been laying down and been quiet. I would have slept then, and I would have been at rest. I would have been alongside kings and counselors and princes," verse 15, "who had gold and filling their houses with silver." Verse 17, "There the wicked cease from raging." That's true in heaven. "There the weary are at rest. Prisoners are at ease. They do not hear the voice of the taskmaster. The small and the greater there, and the slave is free from his master." It's a beautiful picture of peace and solemnity and ease. And he said, "Oh, that could have been my lot. But I lived. And I've lost it all."
And as a result, verse 24, he takes us to his everyday experience. My groaning comes at the sight of my food. My cries pour out like water. When someone served him a simple meal, he groaned. The Hebrew word means to shriek. Ah! You take that away. I have no interest in anything to eat. And the man, along with the suffering of the sickness, is now starving. And his cries come like water poured out. He speaks of his fears in verse 25 and his dread. The things I dreaded have fallen upon me. This may have reference to those days when he was prosperous and life was good, and he in unguarded moments wondered if they would remain that. And my worst fears have been realized, and now dread has fallen upon me. I am not at ease. I am not quiet. I am not at rest. I'm full of turmoil. End of speech. His friends are nearby, staring him down, analyzing him from their vantage point of good health, and beginning their sermons, if you will, as they will soon rebuke him because he's getting what he deserves, if you can imagine. One man writes, these are the harshest words Job utters against himself in the entire book. They startle us. His friends, too, are shocked. They fear his faith in God has melted into distrust. Why would one who refused to curse God be so hostile toward his own life? The contrast between the Job of the prologue and the Job of the poem could not be sharper. Ever felt like this? We've come a long ways in church history in the last four decades. My little segment of ministry has happened in about a four-decade period of time. I began seriously to minister a year before I was out of seminary in 1962, and that puts me right about 40 years now. Early on, when you suffered from a depression that resulted in this kind of thinking, you never told anybody. I don't remember not just one course. I don't remember one line from one of my professors who ever even addressed mental illness. From 1959 to my graduating in 1963, not once. Christians didn't have that. The first book I read on the mental and emotional struggles of a Christian was Why Christians Crack Up by Dr. Marian Nelson, and it was considered heresy by many evangelicals. Christians don't crack up, was the common belief. You don't have breakdowns. You know what the word was that was used of those who struggled emotionally back in the early and mid-60s? Nervous. She's nervous. And if you ever, God help you, if you ever had to be hospitalized, there just wasn't a Christian word for it. And you didn't tell a soul. Shame upon shame that you didn't trust the Lord through your struggle and find him faithful to help you with your depression. I remember being told by a prof who talked to us about doing funerals that if you did funerals for those who committed suicide and they happened to have been Christians, never mention that they were Christians. It didn't sound right then, and it doesn't sound right now. And I didn't know enough to know that Job 3 was in the book back then, or I would have loved to have said, what about this? But this old salt has come through a number of things since 40 years ago. And I've buried many a Christian who took her own life or his life. It's always heartbreaking. But I never once would put them down. My heart goes out to them.
and you're not nervous. Who knows the reason? The spectrum is broad. I wouldn't even begin to name the possible reasons. I just know that we are still human. We are human beings, even though we claim Christ as Savior and Lord. Ours is a fallen world, and depraved natures run through us too. Sometimes more obviously than they run through the lost. The ugliest letters I've ever received have come from fellow Christians who wrote me in Christian love, of course. You understand. So I want to say, back then, if you sought out help from a psychologist, you were nervous. But I want to tell you today, if you struggle and you need help and you need a good Christian psychologist, the most intelligent thing you can do is find one and go. And go as long as you need to go. And be sure that that psychologist or psychiatrist really, really does know the Lord Jesus and really is able to give you direction so that you can work your way through it. And I say to you, God bless you for every hour you spend finding your way out of the hole that you have been in for whatever reason. I don't know that I would have been as mature enough earlier in my life to do this, but I think at the end of hearing Job, as he's crushed with his head in his hands and probably pouring out tears, I could not have restrained walking over and throwing my arms around him and telling him how much I love him and respect him. Though I don't understand how terrible it must be. And I say to everyone who is engaged in the work of psychology and psychiatry, who know our Savior and appreciate His Word and believe in its truths, I say, go for it. Help all you can, as long as you can. And our prayers are with you. Now, having said all that, there are three closing practical lines I want to give you. And I want to tell you a story that's true, and I'm through. Rather briefly now, number one, there are days too dark for the sufferer to see light. There are days that are just too dark for the sufferer to see light. That's where Job is. Some of you have not seen light for a long time. I'll say more to you in a moment, but just stay with me. Second, there are experiences too extreme for the hurting to find hope. There are some experiences too extreme for the hurting to have hope. And third, along with that, similar sounding words, but the details are different. There are valleys too deep for the anguished to find relief, meaning on their own. There are days too dark for the sufferer to see light. There are experiences too extreme for the hurting to have hope. There are valleys too deep for the anguished to find relief. And the theory that Corrie ten Boom lived out and put in her book, which is so good, there is no pit so deep but that he is not deeper still. Isn't that a great line? Those who are depressed don't know that and can't reason with that. They would deny that because they sense the distance between them and God, and it's confusing. Now, having said all of that and sounding so nice to those who are struggling, let me add, some people like to be victims, okay? Some people enjoy the role of victim, and they milk that for everything it's worth, and they love to just manipulate people and say they're just strugglers and they can't seem. I'm not talking to you. You need to get your stuff together. That's the other side of me here, you know. Before you think I'm this soft teddy bear, I'm a get-your-stuff-together guy also. And if you milk that, if you manipulate others because of that, you're enjoying your struggle, and you're going in the wrong direction. And a real good psychologist or psychiatrist will tell you that, but I'll leave it up to her or him to do that. During Cynthia's and my student years at Dallas, a man in a class just behind ours, I was in the class of 63, Dennis Guernsey was in the class of 64. Dennis and Lucy became friends of ours because we both lived in campus apartments
which, praise God, had been torn down. And there. But back then, we lived right on campus, and when you lived in campus apartments, there were only 10 of them, and so you got to know everybody around, and you hung out, and you know how it is in school. You're good friends, and Dennis and Lucy became some of our best, and we just loved them. And they had a little baby boy whom Dennis just loved. He just loved him. Dennis was sort of jerked up, my mother would say. Raised by an irresponsible mother, and I don't know that I ever heard him tell about his father, but this little boy became for him his reason to go on. And he and Lucy were such great parents. We had our Kurt by then, and they had their son. And after I graduated, I went on to ministry, and Dennis, after he graduated, moved to Los Angeles, where he then went to USC to earn his PhD in psychology because he felt, courageous decision back then, he felt that he could help people who struggled as he had struggled growing up. And indeed he did. But while studying as a PhD student, their little boy, at age 4, stumbled into a pool of a neighbor and drowned. And they lost him. And it devastated Dennis. He told me the story later. He said, I got in my car, having lost my boy. And I grabbed that steering wheel, and I drove about every freeway in Los Angeles. And I screamed out to God. The grief and the anger and the sorrow and the loss. And he said, I said things that I'd never said before to anybody. I said it all. I just vomited it out. About dawn, he drove back into his driveway. Shirt was dripping wet with his sweat. He turned the key off, hands still gripping the steering wheel. And he said, I was comforted with one thought. God can handle everything I said. Isn't that a great line? God can handle everything I just said. In years to come, the Lord gave them 2 wonderful girls. They grew them upright. There was no one ever to take the place of that little boy. Dennis has since died of brain cancer. But I'll never forget, God could handle everything I said. There is no blast against Job at the end of chapter 3. God doesn't say, shame on you, Job. God understood. And he understands you. He can take it. And the best part, he'll never tell on you. Job has it all recorded for preachers to work on for centuries. Yours and mine will remain a secret inside our cars and in the back part of our bedrooms and out under the trees of the forest. He can handle it all. Let it all out. Let it all out. Let it out. You never fully get over grief until you express it fully. Job has to express it. And I salute him. May we bow our heads. Oh, I don't know where you are today in all of this. You might even, in a candid, unguarded moment, say, move over, Job. I know exactly where you are. I'm there right now. Or it may be that you've come through that kind of thing, and how wonderfully fitted you are now to understand those who go through it. You, of all people, would be the one who would never have a word of criticism for Job. You've been there. You've done that. I just want to say to you who are there and have never
found the Lord Jesus. The real sad part of the story for you without Christ is that even when you work through your struggle, you won't have peace. And maybe all this struggle is designed to bring you to the cross. I'd like to think that. That he's brought you down to the black hole of where you are and is staying with you through that so that you'll look up and see the one who died, that you might know a lasting, in fact, ultimately an eternal peace with him. Because you understand, if you died today without Christ, you have no idea what misery's about until that moment of your death, for the rest of your days. So come, please, don't delay. Just understand that the penalty was paid in full for your sins and the sins of the whole world, and he stands ready to receive you if you place your faith and trust in the one who died for you and rose from the dead and lives for you. Thank you for going with us, our Father, all the way to the valley of death's dark shadow. Thank you for being there as we go through it, though we don't sense your presence, and for being there as we come out of it. Thank you for giving light in our most desperate moments. Thank you for giving us hope when our hurt can't be described in words. Thank you for rescuing us from the valley. In the name of Jesus, thank you for being so good. Everyone said, amen.

There is no pit so deep that God is not deeper still. Job discovered that. Dennis Guernsey discovered that on the freeways of Los Angeles in the darkest night of his life. And perhaps you're discovering it right now. You see, God never rebuked Job for what happened in chapter 3. He understood every word, and he understands yours. You're listening to Insight for Living. Our Bible teacher Chuck Swindoll is just getting underway in his comprehensive study on the life of Job. He titled today's message, The Mournful Wail of a Miserable Man. 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Not too long ago, Chuck invited his friend and colleague, Pastor Greg Laurie, to sit down for a conversation. 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During their conversation, both men openly admitted their struggles and how God's grace shapes the way they lead and love. 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I'm Bill Meyer. 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

0: Radio Backyard Fence, we're talking artificial intelligence. When you hear those two words, what do you think? What comes to mind? I will admit, when I hear AI, my knee-jerk reaction is negative. I don't want to cede control of my life and thinking to a computer or some algorithm. But if the surveys are correct, many Christians are utilizing AI already, and not just for questions about their health or how to get rid of moles in the front yard or how to find the address of the grocery store that has those purple sweet potatoes. Christians are turning to AI with their spiritual questions, their questions about meaning and purpose, and so are a lot of non-Christians. So today on Chris Fabry Live, I have a guest who's a former colleague with us here at Moody Radio, who is part of a digital discipleship ministry. 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We thank our team, Ryan McConaughey, doing all things technical. Trish is our producer. Lisa is in the engineer chair today. Josh will be answering your calls. Would love to hear from you today at the back fence and your answer to the question I posted on Facebook. 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And as people have heard about our thank you this month, Dr. Kathy Cook, her book, They Are Seeing Hope for an Estranged Adult Child and Others. 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I thought of my brother. He has been estranged from his daughter for years. He has a grown grandchild he has never seen. He's in his late 70s. I have made many unsuccessful attempts to try to heal this relationship. I thought the book might help. And the book is Resolve Conflict and Find Peace and Hope with Adult Children. It's really encouraging. It's very hopeful. But here's the warning. The first step is to look at yourself as a parent, not to blame yourself for a fracture in the relationship, but to really see the truth and then be able to act on it. If you give a gift of any size, we'd love to send it your way. Easiest way is at the website, chrisfabrylive.org, last name F-A-B-R-Y, chrisfabrylive.org. Or if you want to talk to a real live human being, 866-95-FABRY is the number, 866-953-2279. I really hope this month's resource will encourage you. And quickly, a program note. I emailed Rosie today about our next book club. If you have not heard, it's coming up next Monday. And I'm excited for you to join us and talk about a little book I've never read by George MacDonald. It's titled The Wise Woman. So get your secret decoder ring out and be ready. Next Monday is our next installment of the brand new Rosie's Book Club right here on Chris Fabry Live. Go to our Facebook page, and you can see more about it right there. Rosie's Book Club, coming your way next Monday. Don't you dare miss it. Yvonne Carlson is Chief Technology Officer of the Digital Discipleship Ministry, Explore God. She holds a bachelor's degree in psychology and completed graduate work in information communications technology, a member of the Institute of Electrical and Electronics Engineers Computer Society, which looks like IEECS to me, and she serves in leadership positions with the National Religious Broadcasters Faith Tech and Missional AI. You can find out more about her at our website, chrisfabrylive.org. We have a link there to exploregod.com. Yvonne, how you doing today?
1: I'm doing well. I'm so glad to be here with you today, Chris.
0: I'm so glad you're here. And just for, so we make sure this is really you, you're not an Yvonne bot, right?
1: Definitely not. This is Yvonne Carlson in the flesh. Well, in voice.
0: Yes, in voice. Okay. I have not done a whole lot of programs on AI. I've done a few of them over the last, several months. So I want to ask you a few general questions. Let's get these out of the way. Respond to my knee-jerk negative reaction when I hear AI. Am I a unicorn?
1: No, you're not a unicorn, because this technology is different. It's the first general purpose technology that self-evolves. So it improves itself So there's really not anything like it. So there is real, genuine reason to be concerned.
2: Yeah. And it's, so when it evolves, you mean it learns more and more every day, right?
1: That's right. It changes and evolves much like we do.
2: Do we even know, especially people in my age, because I see people answering on Facebook, it's like, I'll never use AI. Do we even know what's AI and not AI?
1: I would say probably not. A lot of people are not aware that they're using it every day. Chris, do you have an iPhone?
2: I do.
1: You use AI every day if you have an iPhone. A lot of the technologies on an iPhone are AI driven. If you use the beautiful feature that everybody loves where you can open the camera with your face, that's AI. Okay. How does it recommend the next song to you? That's AI. So it's really infused into a lot of different common things that we're using daily. So it's just not, there's no sign that says here, this is AI.
2: So if I go on the internet and I've been talking with my wife about aluminum siding, and aluminum siding pops up on my search engine immediately or on the social media, that's AI.
1: So, yes, it's listening for patterns. That's what machines do, right? They do pattern recognition. So if you can be heard, if it can do voice analysis, and yes, our phones hear us and take that into consideration, that Alexa does too. And the advertisers are really just at the end of the day trying to deliver you something that they think you want to know about.
2: Yes. And that will pull you in and keep you going, especially on social media, you know, with the real reels that are there. So you agree then there are dangers. What are some of the dangers that you see with AI?
1: Well, first of all, I think that AI does not replace critical thinking. So obviously we're seeing it utilized more in the educational process, for example. And I know students, college students, who refuse to use it because they feel that using AI to do their homework for them is going to decrease their intelligence. And so we have to think about AI in terms of not what it should do. We have to ask the key question, what should it not or never do?
2: Yes. That's been my, and I've seen this over, you know, I've been around for quite a while now, and I've seen sitting around with a group of friends who are about the same age as me, trying to remember what was the name of the main character on some TV show, or what was the song, the theme song for fill in the blank. And it used to be that we'd sit there and say, no, that's not it. That was this. And finally you'd come to it, you know, just like you'd use your brain to remember these things. But now all I have to do, as you said, pick up my phone, and within 10 seconds, I've got the actor. I've got whether they're alive or dead. I know exactly what else they played in. I've got the theme song and who wrote it. You know, I've got all this information, which is great to have, but I didn't have to use my brain in order to do that.
1: And the thing to think about is this. Technology could start the conversation. So say you're with that group of friends and you remember the information, or you use your phone to look it up. The point isn't that you use technology. The point is that hopefully that information helped further your conversation. And that's the relational link. Mm-hmm. So I have no problem if you use it to look up some information that is going to seed a real in-person conversation. So I think we need to, again, look at it in terms of being a tool, and what should it be used for, and what shouldn't it be used for, and what are our personal boundaries yes. around these technologies?
2: But you've seen the GPS, the stories of GPS where, you know, you're told to take a right turn, you go off a cliff, you know, there. And I wonder if that same kind of thing can be done with AI and a lot of the spiritual questions that we ask. That was my question on Facebook. Do you use AI for any spiritual questions or encouragement? And I want to hear your response today. You can do that on Facebook or give me a call at 877-548-3675. 877-548-3675. We have the Chief Technology Officer at ExploreGod.com, Yvonne Carlson, with us today. And you'll hear why I asked her to be here and some really good stories coming up straight ahead on Chris Fabry Live at ChrisFabryLive.org.
3: Shalom, I'm Mitch Glazer, president of Chosen People Ministries. So why did the animals sacrificed in the temple have to be perfect? Because God deserves our best. When we think of all he's done for us, the very least we can do is offer him our best. And then because God is holy, he's perfect and all-powerful and wants his people to be holy as well. And then finally, because God set the standard as he commanded the Israelites to bring their best. God gave his best when he offered his son, Yeshua, as the final and perfect sacrifice for sin. And when you put your trust in him, your life will be transformed. Not so we can prove to the world we're perfect, but so that we can demonstrate that he is.
4: To learn more about God's plan and purpose for Israel and the nations, and for additional resources to help you walk with God through life's peaks and valleys, visit Chosen People Ministries at chosenpeople.com/radio.
5: Hi, I'm Barry McGuire, author of Ignite Your Life, here to explain how you can defeat fear effortlessly. And I can tell you it's not effortless when you try to do it cold turkey, trying to will it to happen, to force yourself to believe enough to stop your fear. It doesn't work. You can't will yourself into effortless faith no matter how much effort you put into it. It doesn't work that way. And if it could work that way, there'd be no putting up with you. You'd be so proud that you could move mountains by simply willing it to happen. Then you wouldn't need God because you'd be God. You can see how foolish it is to go down that track, so don't even try. Wholehearted faith is only effortless when you know beyond a shadow of a doubt that God is making everything in your life work for good. And God makes that promise to you in Romans 8:28. When you live for his purpose, to seek and save the lost, to move everyone every day closer to Jesus. 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
2: 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Question on Facebook is, do you use AI for any spiritual questions or encouragement? 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So I'd like to hear your response. 877-548-3675. Yvonne Carlson is Chief Technology Officer at ExploreGod.com. And that's the reason, real reason I wanted you here today, Yvonne. And we're going to still talk about AI, but what ExploreGod.com does and where you come in here is that connections can be made through AI for those who are spiritually searching. So tell me how that works.
1: Sure. So I'm going to tell you how we use AI at Explore God. We start with an ad. So we look for people who have not heard the gospel of Jesus Christ, and we do use AI to do our research and look at information and think through, in that language, in that geography, what are people struggling with? Maybe it's loneliness, for example. And then we think about what's the message that they need to hear. How can we reach their hearts for the gospel of Jesus Christ? And so people's first encounter with us as a seeker is an ad. And once they see that ad, they're hearing the gospel, the full gospel, and they have an opportunity to respond to it. And most importantly, they have the option to connect with a person. Life on life here. So you can connect as a seeker with an online missionary, and that person actually journeys with you just like a person would do so in real life.
2: So there is a real sense of discipleship, and you get all kinds of levels of people who are interested, people who are in other religions or no religion at all, who really want to, you know, find out, okay, who is this Jesus from different spots on the globe, right?
1: Yes, the internet is our mission field. Think about it, the largest mission field there is. So people are in hard to reach places, but those people are online, and we're using technology to cross every divide, whether that's geographic, cultural, personal, and we want to reach people who are seeking hope.
2: How many countries?
1: All of them, except two. We've heard really? From all of them except two. That's correct. That's I'm the technology person. The data team sits underneath me, and I've asked the same question. And obviously, you could probably guess what countries we haven't been able to quite reach. But even so, we're now advertising in 14 languages, soon to be 15. So when you think about a language-based strategy, that means if you speak Spanish, the Spanish online missionary speaks to people who are talking in Spanish, interacting in Spanish all over the world.
2: What about the people who can't speak those 15 languages? What happens to them?
1: So what we're doing is usually English, or we try to find someone who does have that language in their repertoire. So online missionaries can tell us. And if you're interested in being an online missionary, go to exploregod.com. And for people who speak more than one language, we gather that information, and we understand that information, and we route people to the best person for them. So when you think about, you know, we know each other, Chris, so it's easy for us to have rapport. But imagine building rapport online. That starts with language. So we always want to pair somebody in their heart language so they can speak freely.
2: I had a friend, Bill, who had ALS and survived long, 20 plus years. And I don't think it was exploregod.com that he was with, but he was an online missionary, and he would use his eye to type letter by letter, you know, in his darkened room, the eye, whatever that technology is. And he would talk with Muslims around the world and share the faith that he had from his bed at home. And it just shows you God can use anybody just about anywhere for something. And with this technology, it's just amazing. Okay. So I don't know which two countries you are talking about. Are they not available because they are closed?
1: Correct. Okay. Correct.
2: So China.
1: To the internet. Correct.
2: Okay. So,
1: well, we have had some activity there. North Korea. Those are the two hardest places to reach.
2: Well, and there are a lot of places that don't have the technology, don't have computer technology yet, you know, into the hinterlands. And that's all changing too. So, it sounds like you're really hopeful about connecting one person with somebody else. Can you tell me a story where that has happened someplace in the world?
1: Oh, well, I'll have to tell you that it's very difficult to answer that question because there are so many incredible stories. But I want to talk about our work in the Middle East. We have people who have come out of terrorist organizations that have met Jesus Christ as their Lord and Savior through Explore God. And they are now sharing their faith. Indonesia, India, you name the country, there is a story of people who are being transformed online and then turning around and sharing their faith with others in their heart language.
2: Wow. And is there any fear or trepidation about, you mentioned India, and I know there's more crackdowns now on people of Christians, you know, who are there and trying to reach others. Is there any concern that those countries might find out about what is going on online and shut you down?
1: Well, that's the purpose of my team, and why technology is so important at Explore God. So we have experienced individuals who understand security and understand, I myself have worked extensively in the Middle East. So we understand what it's like to be in the field. And we're always thinking about how can we protect our online missionaries in sensitive places. That means even our systems, right? All of the technology that supports our ministry, we're on top of that, and we stay on top of that. And that's a something we talk about regularly. It's the same, though, if you're a mission organization, if you have people in the field physically. We do work with other Christian organizations, and we compare notes. You know, what are you doing in your ministry? How are you protecting your people? What kind of training are you giving them so they understand what to look for? Oh, is this a concern, or is this just something that looks like a problem? So it's something we're dedicated to do. I think it's a stewardship piece for us. We want to be good stewards of the people that God has brought us to minister, and we take seriously their safety.
2: Do you have more response in North America than you do, say, in Europe or outside the U.S. or in Canada?
1: We have a great response within the United States, but actually a lot of our response, we're seeing the most response outside of the U.S. Part of this has to do with how we target our ads. So when you think about our ad spend and how we apply those dollars, we pray, obviously, we're asking God, where do you want us to be working? A physical mission field, where do you want us to plow and plant seed? And so depending on the campaign, we'll see different response from different countries and different languages. And again, that's on purpose, because we want to think through what message needs to be said for that particular audience. So we want to not just focus on one audience, but we're focusing on a multiple.
2: Give me an idea of the different ads, you know, for somebody who's living in Chicago who will see an ad, and somebody who's in Timbuktu, you know, who'd see the same ad. What is the difference between those two?
1: So the creative might differ slightly. So for using a video, obviously, if I'm in Africa, I want to portray someone who's African. Speaking in someone's heart language and the messaging being localized and really contextualized for somebody's geography is important to us. We think that it's loving people well to speak that to them in the way that they deserve to be spoken. Our friend Colin Lambert used to say, speak in the language of the listener at Moody Radio. We want to speak in the language of the listener, well, or the viewer at Explore God.
2: Yeah, you can do that, all of that, can't you? And you, before the program, for those of you who don't know, Colin Lambert worked with us with Moody Radio for many years. He passed away last week, and his memorial service is in 2 days in Austin, Texas. And so he and his wife and his kids and granddaughter and family are on our minds. And Yvonne was saying, I want to dedicate this program to Colin. So that's one of the reasons I think why he came to your mind right there, is because of this deep loss that we've had.
1: And he was a master communicator. I think I learned more about communications from him than anyone else I know. And he was always challenging you, me, to really think about how do we talk to people, the words we use, the stories we tell, the framing of the conversation. It's not about us, right? It's never about us, is it, Chris? Right. It's about what God wants to do in and through us. So When you asked that question, I thought about, you know, speaking in the language of the listener and how we want to do the same at Explore God, because we want people to hear a message that resonates with their heart. We want to move beyond just how they think about things. And we're addressing that too, because obviously there's some barriers to becoming a Christian, especially if you come from a different faith tradition. But at the end of the day, we want to reach people's hearts and give them the hope of the gospel.
2: Exactly. Well, and also something that Colin was able to do is to synthesize information. He could take a sheet of information or bullet points of information and then turn that around in his own words to make it understandable to everybody. And you're not at exploregod.com. You're not just giving people facts or even specific scripture, read this scripture or, you know, read this that's on the screen here. You're trying to come around the backside of the heart and know them personally so that you can speak directly into those things. You know, the ads that are, if they're lonely or they're having a hard time financially, in poverty, whatever it is, you want to grab them with that, but then give them more than just facts, right?
1: That's right. And that's why discipleship is such a core piece of what we do. And the technology really enables that technology, that connection, but it's people that make disciples. At the end of the day, we want to build discipleship at scale. And through technology, we can do that because we can connect seekers and online missionaries all over the world. I mean, technology identifies and connects seekers, but growth happens through personal relationship and, of course, Holy Spirit transformation.
2: I want you to talk about that online missionary component because there might be somebody listening today who would fit into that and who would want to contact you. But we just finished, July was the 100th anniversary of the beginning of Moody Radio. And at the beginning, 1926, and before that, there were people who said, look, the devil's the prince of the power of the air. You cannot use this. This is the devil's playground. You know, don't do that. Thankfully, there were people who said, no, this is technology that we can harness for the gospel. How have you been able to push back on anybody saying, oh, AI is of the devil?
1: Well, let's talk about Bible translation for a moment and how we can now translate any language on the face of the earth using AI. And we are using that same technology that Bible translators use to help translate content, right? So language is no longer a barrier when you think about reaching people online with the gospel of Jesus Christ because of language translation technology. And then let's talk about what it means to have a discipleship conversation. So if you're an online missionary and you're talking with a seeker and they're doing this through a technology, a system, if you will, and say you ask me a question and I'm like, oh my, okay, what was the address of that scripture? Oh, it's right there. The AI brings it to you. Oh, right now this person has a question about the person of Jesus Christ and why he's fully God and fully man. Here's some scriptures that you could use. Then the individual, again, the human in the loop, I'm making the decision. Oh, you know what? That's a great scripture to use right now.
2: Yeah, exactly. Okay, I have more questions about that. That's Yvonne Carlson. She's Chief Technology Officer at ExploreGod.com. If you have a question or comment about AI and using it in evangelism, 877-548-3675, 877.
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1: I'm Miriam Neff with New Beginnings. Starting over, whatever the reason, will bring change, even disappointments. Those may show up before blessings are realized. We learn that friends change. The friendship changes moving forward. Some make that decision to leave or just drift away. Truth is, Jesus does not abandon us. He's our friend who never gives up on us. We may be angry and have the right to be, but we do not have the right to be cruel. Scripture says, decide what to do with our anger before nightfall, Ephesians 4:26. In your anger, do not sin. Do not let the sun go down while you're still angry. This unnecessary weight keeps us from picking up the joy and gratitude we can have. The solution is forgiveness, whether asked for or not. These simple beginnings free us to move into blessings ahead.
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5: 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Yvonne Carlson is with us. 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And again, if you have a question or a comment, I'd love to hear your response on the question we put on Facebook. Do you use AI for any spiritual questions or encouragement? And her answer's here today. You're probably using AI and you don't even know it. I have had this happen to me. Someone will mention a scripture, or I had it with a guest the other day who said it was the quote from someone famous. Chris, you'll probably know. And I didn't, but as soon as I got into my web browser, I typed in just a few words and it came up, Marshall McLuhan. Well, that was from one of the bots, the AI. If I write a definition down, a word that I don't know and I need to figure out what it is, I'll try to go past the AI into Merriam-Webster or something else. But the AI is so good, you know, and it gets these things right so often. Sometimes I don't even need to go past that, even though I have an aversion to it. So I want to ask you in this segment about the person who's listening who says, hey, I can't go overseas, but I know how to speak Farsi or I know how to speak German. How do I become a mission online missionary with ExploreGod.com? What is the, how many hoops do you have to jump through?
6: Well, first of all, I have to tell you that our leader in that area, Anna is her name, is fantastic. So it's not just that you will put in an application like you would expect with any ministry role, but you also get training. You are surrounded by a group of people who are journeying with you. So you might say, that sounds daunting. I may not be able to figure out the technology. It doesn't matter if you can figure out the technology. What matters is that you're a mature Christian. You can share your faith. And you could be the person someone meets when they begin searching for God. So it's really easy. Go to exploregod.com. There's a volunteer section. They're going to ask you a few questions, and that's all it takes to get you started. And like I said, I mention Anna and her team because they are fantastic.

0: in terms of training and journeying with you, and you have regular meetings. So it's not like, oh, you know, if I sign up to be an online missionary, what kind of support do I get? You get the best support there is. This team is really fantastic. So I'm excited for those of you who might consider it. I would not hesitate. You will get an opportunity to share the Lord and the gospel with people that you maybe don't meet in person, but you meet online, and you can make and change a life forever.
1: So how does that work then? Do they respond to the ad? They see something, they ask a question in a online, and then do you send them a phone number, or they give you the phone number? How does that work?
0: Correct. So what we do is we interact with people through the normal social platforms that they're already on. So say I'm connected with you, Chris, through a Facebook Messenger ad, I can then talk to you in Facebook Messenger. So to you, you're just talking to me in your regular messaging platform. To me, we have a proprietary system, a system that we've wrote just for this purpose that would allow the online missionary, again, back to how we utilize AI. It gives me articles I could share with you, scripture and whatnot. It's basically performing the assistant job. I don't have to rifle through my files, but I can then interact with you as often as you would like. And for some people, we've been journeying with them for years.
1: Really? Do most people want to ask a Bible question, you know, who were the Nephilim, Genesis 6, or is it more, tell me more about why you think Jesus, or the Trinity, or why you think Jesus is God in the flesh?
0: It depends on the part of the world. So obviously, for the ministry in the Middle East, people are asking about the person of Jesus. They don't really understand him as we do in the West. It really depends on the faith tradition that's predominant in the area where the seeker lives. But we see a lot, I mean, just good old fashioned needs, that human needs, relational brokenness. You know, you're grappling with your own sin, and you might not call it sin, but you're dealing with some sort of consequence based on a life choice. And so people come to us in a really vulnerable state. And again, it's what Jesus would do, right? We have so many examples in scripture where he would come alongside, you know, the woman at the well, come alongside that person and be relational. Yeah. He got to know the woman at the well, didn't he?
1: Well, and there's that thirst, and we all have that thirst down deep. Here's somebody on, Kevin said on Facebook, I asked, do you use AI for any spiritual questions or encouragement? And some said, no, never, we'll never do that. Kevin said, yes, I ask AI a spiritual question every day. Why would anyone be afraid of a programmed opinion? You still have your own mind. And it's like, yeah, I get that. But I also know that there is spurious information out there that can be given. If you say that AI is evolving, or ways that AI can be programmed to give a slightly nuanced answer to a spiritual question, that to me is a reason to be a little, not afraid, but concerned. What do you say?
0: Well, if I'm a Christian, right? So like we typically are talking to people who are not, but if I'm a Christian, I'm going to always use the Bible as my measuring stick. So it's funny that we talk about using a chatbot, or you were talking about using search. The internet's wrong and we use it all the time. Wikipedia is wrong and we use it all the time. A chatbot's wrong because it was fed human data. Like, well, welcome to being in a fallen world. I mean, nothing is 100%. So I think as a Christian, what I do when I use it for anything a Bible study related, I always, you know, double check it, reread it, ask for, you know, what's your source material? I never want to know, you know, oh, here's my opinion. Like, what's your source material? Where did you get this information? Where did you glean this answer from? And that's really telling, because it'll literally list all of the articles it's looked at, all of the, you know, like the library of content that it used to decide your answer. So I think that's the other piece. Having been in media, right? You know, we would never say anything on air that we hadn't first validated. But for seekers, it's different. I think that's where having the online missionary in the conversation to help them understand and discern what's fact from fiction is really important.
1: Yes. And that is what you're trying to do. You're trying to harness the technology to bring people into a relation, a one-on-one relationship with somebody who cares about them and who knows some of the answers to the struggles that they're going through, right?
0: Absolutely. And we even have specialty communities. So for people who are going through particular issues, maybe they're dealing with suicide, for example. Mm. We have people who are specially trained to talk to those individuals because they need someone who's going to respond, listen, and walk with them and have knowledge of how to do so in a way that honors Christ. And there's always the need for counseling. You know, when do I need to see a counselor? When do I need to talk to my pastor at my church? All of that is discernment. And for people who are senior saints and they've lived life and they know the answers to that, it's really easy for them to say, you know, I can tell you exactly how I would handle that. And again, that's where the training comes in. So we don't just say, oh, here's some random answer. Everyone at Explore God is receiving training, and we want to make sure that you're theologically sound in your responses. So I'm glad that we think about it in that way. It's important that as believers, how we share the gospel and making sure that we double check our sources is critical.
1: Hmm. There's a counter on the website, exploregod.com. There's encounters with the gospel and new connections. And I don't do well with a lot of commas, but it looks like there's been more than 3 billion encounters with the gospel that you have logged on that site. Is that right?
0: That's correct. Since the start of our ministry.
1: Wow.
0: Yes.
1: And how long has the ministry been going? 22 years. Wow. And how have I never heard of this? Okay. And 32 million, almost 33 million now, new connections. Does that mean one-on-one connections?
0: So that means somebody gave us their contact information so we could have that personal conversation.
1: Wow.
0: Seeker to online missionary.
1: That's pretty amazing. And look at that. And what would Hudson Taylor do with this technology?
0: Oh, I can only imagine.
1: Okay. So if you want to find out more about being an online missionary, or maybe you have a question that you want to ask and connect with somebody, who is at exploregod.com. 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We'd love to hear from you today. Click through. You can find out more about Yvonne Carlson. Again, Chief Technology Officer at exploregod.com. Go to chrisfabrylive.org. I have more questions from some Barna research, and we'll talk about that straight ahead on Moody Radio.
2: A lot of people are weighed down with a guilty conscience.
3: I've been thinking about what I said to that person today. I can't even pray about it.
2: Proverbs 28 says, "Whoever conceals his transgressions will not prosper, but he who confesses and forsakes them will obtain mercy." Confession is an important part of living a holy life. When we've sinned, first, of course, we need to confess to God, because every sin is ultimately an offense against Him. Second, if we've wronged someone else, we need to confess it to them and seek their forgiveness. And then third, at times it can be important to acknowledge our sin to other believers. I've seen how that kind of confession has helped to break sinful patterns in my own life. As James tells us, confess your sins to each other and pray for each other that you may be healed. When's the last time you asked God if there's something you need to confess? With Seeking Him, I'm Nancy DeMoss Wagamuth.
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6: I remain moments with Yvonne Carlson, who is Chief Technology Officer at ExploreGod.com. 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Yvonne, I want you to give us an example of somebody whose life was touched through ExploreGod.com, especially for somebody listening who said, I might want to try being the online missionary. Can you tell me a story?
0: Sure. I love the story of Randhir. Randhir, he grew up in a Hindu family in Mauritius, which is in East Africa, and he nearly ended his life until he encountered an Explore God ad and connected with an online missionary and is now an online volunteer. And let me tell you something that he said that this will really hit home. I felt like I had lost everything. I searched for peace and healing everywhere, but found nothing. In that desperate moment, I cried out, not to any idol this time, but to the Creator of all things. And I asked, why me, Lord? Why so much suffering? So this gentleman was going through intense suffering. And in that moment, he cries out to God and he sees an ad, and that online missionary journeys with him over years. And now he's serving in the ministry himself. Wow. And if you go to our website, you can watch a video of his testimony and buckle up because it is powerful, powerful.
6: Isn't that what it's all about? That's what we want to do, you know, here at Moody Radio, a little bit differently, but to be able to harness the technology to come into somebody's life, because that's what I think we're all asking the question. Does anybody see me? Does anybody know me? Especially if I'm created, if God actually took the time and the effort and the care to create me. And in his word, it says that he has created me to do the good works that were prepared ahead of time for me. If that's all true, then how do I connect with that, the heart of God? And through exploregod.com, that's what you're doing. One conversation, one ad, you know, one click at a time, you're able to connect people with those who would say, yes, God does have a plan for your life, a purpose for your life. He does see you. And he sees your sin, but he did something for you so that you wouldn't have to stay there. You can be forgiven. That's what it's all about, isn't it?
0: Yes, and I love the rest of his story. Randhir has this moment where he hears the voice of God, and God says to him, I can hear you. I can hear you. And he says, for the first time, I knew that the living God is real. I wept and I begged him for a new life.
6: Wow. That's what can happen when you have somebody who is faithful to make that kind of connection. And if you're getting excited about that and you think, maybe I can do this online missionary thing, just go to chrisfabrylive.org. We have a link right there under Yvonne's picture for
1: the ministry exploregod.com. I want to come back to pastors who might be listening. There is a, and I think in a lot of ways, pastors can be a little more averse to AI because they've heard about all of the dangers. Daniel Copeland, the vice president of research for Barna, said this about their survey that came out a couple of weeks ago. He said, the danger for pastors is underestimating just how normal AI is for the people around them. For most practicing Christians, AI isn't for occasional use. It's already woven into how they work, how they learn, how they make decisions. Do you agree with Daniel?
0: Absolutely. I see it all the time. And my husband is a pastor. We're talking about this every day almost. How do we encourage people within a congregation to talk with their pastors about what they're seeing and sensing around AI? I think it's a two-way conversation. The pastor can discern, God can show him what it is he needs to preach on. But at the end of the day, there are people in the congregation that are probably already struggling with, you know, you and I talked about this on the break. You know, people have relationships with chatbots now that approximate human relationship. Well, that's not God's design for our lives. So how do we talk about that, you know, from the pulpit? And this is where, and if you know me and you do, I always say I'm a big fan of the phone a friend phrase, you know, phone a friend. So for the pastors that are out there that say, you know, I really don't understand this technology. It doesn't matter if you do or do not, just know that it's making an impact on your congregation. Seek out those people in your congregation that know about AI. They could be a power user. They could, maybe you have people who are AI engineers or do it for a living. Seek them out and say, you know, I'd like to have coffee. And if they have something to offer, maybe even invite them to an elders meeting. Talk about it. That's the most important thing, is talk about it. Because whether we like it or not, it's shaping us. Just like any technology has an impact on spiritual formation, this technology, because it is so human and so personal, absolutely could have an impact on spiritual development. So we need to have open and honest conversations about that.
1: Talk to the person, younger or older, middle-aged, who is using ChatGPT or Grok or whatever to have that kind of relationship. I'm feeling kind of bad today about this and that and the other thing. And what do you think? And they're getting an answer to that. What do you say to that person?
0: Well, I think it's fine to use the technology to do some research and maybe even sort out your own thoughts. It is good in that way. Like, I'm thinking this, it will challenge you. Am I really looking at this correctly? But it's also, and this is the danger, it self-reinforces. It's not going to tell you if you're off track. It's going to continue to agree with you. That's where you know you absolutely need a person.
1: Bingo. And that's what Sheridan Voysey, who's been with us from England and from the Friendship Lab, sent me an email today, and I saw this. A third of the population in the UK, US, and Australia use ChatGPT, Claude, or another chatbot for companionship, emotional support, or just someone to talk to. Some do it daily. It sounds harmless, but the research says otherwise because of the very thing that you just talked about, it, that we use the AI friend is not going to be judgmental. They're going to encourage you with what you are thinking, and they'll never challenge you, you know, to think a different way. Or you may want to think about this a little bit differently, like a friendship, you know, having a cup of coffee. This is fascinating. Yvonne, I'm glad you are where you are today. This is where you landed and where God is flourishing you. And I wish you all the best. And thanks for coming along. Thanks for mentioning Colin Lambert's name here today too, friend.
0: Thank you so much, Chris. It was a pleasure. God bless you.
1: Yvonne Carlson, again, Chief Technology Officer at ExploreGod.com. 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
12: Welcome to Johnny Erickson Tada Sharing Hope. 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
13: You would think I'd get it by now. What, with 5 decades of paralysis under my belt and having worn out at least in that time, what, 6 wheelchairs? Still, it blindsides me. It takes me unawares. It ambushes me. I'm talking about trials. They still surprise me. Do they you? I don't know. I guess my human nature still expects life to be easy, you know, to go smoothly. Like, okay, here's an example. At night, I use a breathing machine, and it means wearing a mask all night, and it's one of those finicky masks that goes over your nose. And if it doesn't rest on your nose just Goldilocks right, just perfectly, then air escapes, and it hits me in the eye. Now, other people, you know, if you're a CPAP user or BiPAP, whatever, if you wear such things at night, you can, even though you might be half asleep, you can probably reach up and, you know, half asleep, adjust the mask a bit, and then that's it. You're back to sleep. But because of my paralysis, I cannot do that. When Ken starts me off at night, he has to put that mask on me just so, and I situate my head and dare not move my head on the pillow from that position, or the mask will slip, air will start hissing, and if that happens, and sometimes it does after an hour or so, I've got to wake my husband up, he's got to get up, redo the mask, and even that readjustment might not last, and air will start hissing, and we'll have to do it again, like at 3 a.m. or 5 a.m., so you get the picture. Well, the other night it happened. The hissing air woke me up, and it's like, oh, why? What? Not this again. I was so frustrated by this pesky problem. I felt helpless, not being able to adjust the mask myself. In addition, I felt like a big burden. And when morning arrived, I was so discouraged before the day had begun. So, back to my opening point. No matter how often trials happen, my knee-jerk response is to think, what? Why? Not this again. No matter what shape or size the trial, these things still surprise me. They still ambush me. They still sometimes plummet me into discouragement. So yesterday, I decided it was time for a refresher course. 1 Peter chapter 4, verse 12 says, do not be surprised at the fiery trial when it comes upon you to test you as though something strange were happening to you. And then the next verse explains why. Don't be surprised at these trials. They're not strange or unusual because, now get this, they are designed by God to give you a taste of the hardships Jesus had to go through. So, right there in that verse, 3 quick little lessons here. Because trials will happen, that is, they are guaranteed, they will come. So that means don't be surprised. Because elsewhere the Bible says we are destined for them, and it's why we shouldn't be surprised when they are painful or messy or inconvenient, because they come to test your faith. And from God's point of view, that's life. It's why he sends trials in the first place. And finally, it's why we can rejoice, because through those trials, you get to identify with Jesus. You get to see life as he saw it. You get to feel a little of his disappointment. and you get to participate with him in his sufferings. And aren't you glad he understands? So, my husband Ken Todd and I are still trying to figure out this breathing machine thing and the hissing of the air. And don't worry, we are trying other masks to see if there might be a better fit. So, we have hope. Real hope in this trial. And I trust that you have hope in your trials as well, because they are designed by God to test your faith. So don't be surprised when life is painful. Friend, that's part of what it means to follow Jesus Christ.
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16: Good afternoon. Happy Tuesday, 2 o'clock, Dave Andrews. Kane on the way, that song, Now That I Know You, is coming up this hour. So is Phil Wickham, Ryan Stevenson, Danny Gokey, and others. And here's a question for you. How do you handle criticism? Did you bristle at that when I asked you that? I've got some for you to listen to. Coming up at 3 o'clock, In Touch Ministries, How to Handle Criticism and Praise. It's Dr. Charles Stanley and a great program, In Touch. I hope you hang around for that 1 hour from now. Here's Zahira Zachary, If the Lord, on KJOL.

Evan Egger in Dolly or Praise on KJOL, where you hear the light. Hey, we're giving away some kids' books here at KJOL, totally free of charge. While supplies last, we have the One Big Storybook, the Gospel Story, put on by the Gospel Project. And it's like 30 stories from the Bible that all kind of are combined to present the gospel story simply, clearly, and also gives a chance at the very end to take a step out in faith as well. This is great. We gave one away to a 9-year-old girl, and I think that's about the right age. You know, there's some reading in it, but it's some also really great illustrations. And if you want some of these, just come on by during business hours. We'd love to pass them along while supplies last. And again, these are some fun little kids' books here with the gospel in them. Here is Leanna Crawford and Thank God on KJOL, where you hear the light.

Dow Jones, God is in control on KJOL, where you hear the light. You know, Psalm 30, verse 5 says, his anger is but for a moment, his favors for a lifetime. Weeping may last for the night, but joy comes in the morning. Another verse in the Psalm, Psalm 16, 11 says, in his presence is fullness of joy. Hope he is bringing his joy into your life this afternoon. Here's the Presence Music Band, and pick up that book on KJOL. Are you

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1: My guests today are Clint Reed from The Kingsmen and Craig Unfred from Warrior at Heart, talking about the men's gathering coming up on October the 3rd at First Presbyterian Church in Grand Junction, The War Within. Clint, first of all, what's the purpose of this gathering? Why are you guys doing this?
2: To bring men to Jesus Christ, and for this gathering that we're going to have, gather, unite, and fight. And I would say that in this world that we currently live in, especially guys, we're wondering what's real. With all the stuff going on out there, the AI stuff, what is true? What is truth? Well, Jesus Christ is truth.
1: And give us just a word about the Kingsmen and what you guys are doing.
2: Craig started this 20 years ago. It's a Bible study on Wednesday nights that has grown exponentially, I think, from 10 a year or so ago, Craig, to now we're hitting 80 and 90. We're men searching for Jesus Christ. Proverbs 27:17, as iron sharpens iron, so one man sharpens another. And I've seen that. It's one thing to read that in the Bible. It's another thing to sit in there on Wednesday nights and see that actually come to life. And we don't care who you are. We don't care what your walk of life is. We don't care if you have tattoos. We don't care. This isn't a church group. We meet at a local business at Abstract Title, 6:30 on Wednesday nights. We don't want your money. We just want you.
1: And of course, Warrior at Heart, a well-known ministry here in Western Colorado, Craig, and putting this gathering together on the 3rd of October.
3: Yes, so Warrior at Heart for me was transformational. I went to a camp in 2007, which is also what brought on the Kingsmen in 09. But 2007, I went to a couple of these camps, and our goal is we're trying to bring a gathering, like a mini conference per se, that's really super affordable for the public, because we want to get guys in there that need Jesus. And Warrior at Heart is behind that 100%. The key is getting God out to the people that maybe have not heard of him.
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5: Yeah.

The song At Your Feet from Christ the King Music on KJOL. You know, Christian recording artist Ryan Stevenson is going to be on concert in the Grand Valley on Wednesday, August 26th. 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Again, it's the community events page at KJOL.org. Here's Ryan Stevenson now in This I Know on KJOL. Oh!

0: This is Max Lucado. Do you feel isolated from family and friends? Perhaps your isolation is less geographical and more ideological. Do you feel alone in your opinions and concerns? When we fall to the crowd, we feel safe. When we swim against the tide, we need strength. Turn to God as your best friend. Find what it means to walk in the Spirit, to lean on and lean into Him as your comforter. Meditate on Scripture. Read inspirational books. Enjoy times of worship. Lay claim to a quiet spot where you can hear God's voice. Speak less when you are in His presence. Be still and know that I am God. Psalm 46 and verse 10. Learn to savor the stillness. Trust God's stops as well as God's steps.
1: 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Here's Taya Smith and All About Jesus on KJOL.

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4: You will never become prideful in your life as long as you are genuinely redirecting those compliments and that praise where you genuinely feel it belongs. 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
4: All of us enjoy being praised by someone who praises us sincerely. But when it comes to criticism, we're not quite so delightful to hear that. And so when we think in terms of praise and criticism, the truth is all of our life, we're going to get some of both. Sometimes a whole lot of one, not much of the other. But criticism and praise are two things we have to learn how to live with. And so if you'll think about how awesome these two emotions are, that both of them are powerful emotions making a tremendous effect upon our life. If you and I respond in the right way to criticism, it'll develop us. If we respond in the wrong way, it can destroy us. So it is also with praise. If we respond in the right way, it can inspire us and motivate us. If we respond in the wrong way, it too can destroy us. So what I want to talk about in this message is how to handle criticism and praise. And I want you to turn to the book of Proverbs, if you will. And if you'll turn to the 15th chapter, and the 22nd verse says, without consultation, plans are frustrated, but with many counselors, they succeed. Then if you'll turn to the 27th chapter, and I want you to notice here in the second verse of this 27th chapter, the scripture says, let another praise you and not your own mouth, a stranger and not your own lips. Now we said criticism, for example, we don't like that too much. Praise, we like that a little better. And yet I want us to think about the two of these. Because you see, criticism is the most, the most difficult to accept, but it's the most profitable of the two. Whereas praise is the one that we love to hear the most of, but oftentimes can be destructive. That is, if we do not handle praise correctly, it can destroy us. If we do not handle criticism correctly, it too can destroy us. And so it's very important we know how to handle both of them. And of the two, the most destructive probably could be praise, because when a person becomes so self-centered, so self-interested, and so prideful, arrogant, and self-sufficient, what happens is they are just absolutely headed for destruction, because he says pride comes before the fall. And therefore, we have to be careful how we're going to handle the praise in our life. Now, when I think about both of those, I think about how Satan responds. For example, Satan will take advantage of both of those in our life. When someone criticizes you, and Satan will say, see there, you don't fit, you're not worthy, you don't measure up, you can't cut it, which is a very demeaning thing from him. On the other hand, someone comes along and praises you, and what does Satan do? Satan says, see, you're number one. Satan says, see, you're the best looking one. Satan says, see, you got it made. You're the most important person in this business. And so what does he do? He wants to elevate you beyond what you ought to be. And on the other hand, when you're criticized, he wants to tear you down. So Satan will take advantage of both criticism and praise that you and I have to deal with in our life. That's why it is very important that we understand how to respond to both of them. How do I respond to criticism? Then how do I respond to praise? And so he says here, certainly, you and I to let someone else praise us and not ourselves. Now, When I think about criticism, I think about people who have a difficult time handling that. But what about praise? Do you realize that many people have just as much of a problem handling praise as they do difficulty or as they do criticism? For example, there are people when you say, you did an absolutely fantastic job. That was, well, thank you very much. And what happens? They will say, well, you know, I didn't really do it. God did it. It wasn't me at all. What they're saying is they can't handle the praise. Or they will say, well, I really don't give me any credit because I don't really deserve any credit for it. Somehow they can't accept even a compliment. They can't accept praise. Why? Because somewhere along the way they've been so damaged they feel unworthy. Therefore, when you genuinely want to praise them and genuinely want to consider them and genuinely want to approve them and to exalt them because you think they deserve it, they can't handle it because they're already emotionally convinced and persuaded that they're either a failure or they don't deserve it, they're not worthy. And so when you praise them, it's almost like pouring iodine into a wound. It stings, it burns because they think, no, no, no. Now, they don't say this, but in their emotions, no, no, no, no, no, I don't deserve that, don't praise me. And so what we don't realize is we don't realize the awesome relationships and the power that we have in relationships. And if we can't praise someone and they can't accept praise, one of the primary reasons, of course, I think is because they feel guilty. They look back in their past and they feel so unworthy about their life because of things that they've done in the past, or things that have happened to them. And you come along and tell them how good they look and how well they're doing and how well they're getting along in life, and somehow they can't handle it. Something inside of them just will not allow them to enjoy. It is amazing. Listen. Some people hurt equally with praise and criticism. Why? Listen carefully. Because what you say or what you did not say is not the bottom line of their problem. The bottom line of their problem is something that happened way back yon in their life. They either will not acknowledge, they will not deal with, it's too painful to deal with, and so what do? They cover it up, cover it up, cover it up, cover it up, push it, push it, push it, push it, do anything but look on the inside to say, what's going on inside of my life? Think about this. Why can you not accept praise? Why can you not accept a compliment? Why can you not accept criticism? What is it going on the inside? You see, because it may come from different sources, different people. Are all these people wrong? Are all of them putting pressure on you because they want to compliment you? Are all of them wrong because they want to give you some word of advice or maybe express something? And the truth is, what's life all about? Life is not all about things. Life is all about relationships. Life is all about learning to communicate with other people. Life is all about being able to listen and to hear what the other person said, not what I think they said, what I wanted to hear, but what they really said. And oftentimes people will not even take advantage of opportunities because they don't want to get into a crowd. They don't know exactly how to respond even to criticism or to praise. And so what happens? Instead of enjoying the things that God wants to do in our life, somehow we can't. Now think about this. The Lord Jesus Christ certainly is one who would praise us. How do I know that? Because I think when you and I do the right thing in a given situation, maybe it's some temptation or something He challenges you to give and you do that or whatever it might be, do you think God's in heaven saying, well, you did pretty good? No, I think God praises us in the right fashion, not because we did it, but because He knows it in our heart. We knew that He did it. We acknowledge the fact that it is He living in us and through us. God knows how to spot pride. You don't have to wonder whether God's going to get deceived or not. When we give Him the credit and the honor for what goes on in our life, and we do a good job of whatever He calls us to, God is delighted in that. Now, another reason I know that is because in the judgment of the believers at the judgment seat of Christ, when you and I stand before Him, He's going to praise us. What are rewards but praise? And He says, listen, well done, thou good and faithful servant. You've been faithful over a few things. Now I'm going to give you more responsibility in life. What is He doing? But praising us for a job well done. Well, when I think about what He says in this passage, He says, a man is tested by the praise accorded him. A man is tested by the praise accorded him. Now, that simply means that you and I can look at other people and see how they handle praise. How do they handle it? Some people can't handle much. And I'll tell you, I realize in my own life that I have made a mistake at times praising and commending some people because I genuinely felt it with all of my heart. I was proud of what they did. I'm proud of how they operated. But here's what I've discovered, that some people can't handle all the praise we'd like to give them. Instead of them taking it and handling it in a wise fashion, what happens? It doesn't just go to their heart, it goes to their head. And before long, what happens? Before long, they begin to send out the tentacles. They want more and more praise, more and more praise. And what they begin to do is to live off of your praise. And when you don't give it to them enough and give them enough of it, what happens is then they turn and become critical. Some people just can't handle it. We have to be discerning not only to know what to praise, but how much praise can a person handle? And sometimes it destroys people because they cannot handle it. They don't know how to. It goes to their head instead of their heart and then sifted out through God's plan and purpose for their life. And so the scripture certainly tells us in Colossians chapter 3 that we're not to do anything in order to be men pleasers. That is, we are not to do things to be seen of men. Now, I want to give you a personal example of something that happened. I'm sure it happens to every pastor, I do believe, that when I began in the ministry in my very first church, right out of seminary, and I was just in my early 20s and beginning to pastor a church and knew little about it. And so I am sure that I can recall preaching and giving it my best and studying all week long and praying and asking the Lord to give me the message. And then when I'd pour out my heart, go to the door and stand at the door, and I am sure that I wanted to hear people say, "That was a great sermon. That was a wonderful, you just did absolutely fantastic, Pastor. That was just wonderful. I'm sure I liked that." And so you know what would happen? Some Sundays people go out and they just say, "Well, how you doing?" That's all. "How you doing? Well, happy to see you, Pastor." Never mentioned the sermon, never mentioned anything I said. So, you know, that went on for a while, and I thought, wait a minute, what's going on here? And I remember being down on, I remember the rug that I used to pray on in my first church, and so I can remember this, and it's like the Lord said to me, "Now, wait a minute." Of course, he didn't say it that way, but I'm just saying he got my attention when I was down praying because I thought, well, what's happening? It's like the Lord said to me, "Did you tell him what I said? Tell him?" "Yes." "Did you do it the way I said do it?" "Yeah." "Well, then why do you have to come back and get on your knees and get in depression because they didn't compliment you?" Well, that sort of got my attention. I thought, well, Lord, that's exactly right. It doesn't make any difference what they think. All I have to do is be obedient to God. If they praise me, fine. If they criticize me, it doesn't make any difference. As long as I do exactly what God says do, fine. So therefore, I had to learn early in life that if I'm going to do anything in the ministry at all, one thing I have to eliminate is what people think. Or their approval. In other words, because here's what happens. Watch this. Listen, the way you accept criticism is the way you're going to accept approval. And the way you accept praise is more than like the way you're going to accept criticism. You're not going to like either one of them. In other words, if you're not careful, you say, "Well, I love praise, but I don't like criticism." After a while, you know what you'll do? You'll say, "Well, they're just flattering me." These two things that we have to deal with in life are so interrelated and so related to every single aspect of life. In your family, in your business, and among your friends, whatever it may be, how we handle criticism and praise are extremely important. And so I think as we think in terms of how do we handle the praise, it's very evident that we have to learn how to handle criticism, but how do we handle praise? So let's talk about, for example, this whole matter of praise and how we're to handle that. Well, I think this is the first and most important thing. If someone praises you, here's what you say. You say, "Well, thank you very much. I certainly do appreciate that." That's all you have to say. But you see, if you can't handle the praise, if there's got to be some kind of backlash, you've got to say something that excuses it. You don't have to explain it. When somebody says, "Well, you look wonderful today," we'll say, "Well, thank you very much. I appreciate that." What else do you have to say? You don't have to say anything. I mean, listen, if you say, "Well, I don't get very many compliments," well, take the ones you get. I mean, enjoy the ones you get. And so how do you respond? You just respond by saying, "Thank you very much, and I appreciate that," with a big smile. And the truth is, you don't have to defend it. You don't have to explain it. You don't have to say, "Well, I worked real hard," or this, that, and the other, and so forth. And you don't have to give me those explanations. And you know what? The truth is, people don't want them. If I walk up to you and said, "You did a great job at that, and I just want to tell you, I'm really proud of you," all you got to do is say, "Thank you very much." I don't need an explanation. You know why I don't need an explanation? Because I've already thought about it. You don't need to explain it to me. I'm complimenting you because I've thought about it already, and I like what you did, and I want to say you did a great job. That's enough. Just let it go at that. But as a second thing, I think, in learning how to accept praise, listen, look for the character quality in that person that caused them to say that. Ask yourself the question, now what motivated them to compliment me in that particular way? And you know, sometimes a person will, in their compliments and in their praise, they will express something that went on in their life, or maybe some point of failure, or something that they learned by watching what you did and how you went about it. Just ask yourself the question, what is in that person's life that caused them to be able to see this in my life? And what we learn, we begin to learn how to discern how people think and why they think the way they do. But there's another response that I think is important. That's this. And that is to share with that person who praises you, share with them how that affects you. For example, if somebody says to me, well, I just really got blessed this morning and that really helped me. Well, thank you very much. I appreciate that. And I just want you to know that that telling me that's a real encouragement to me. Somebody walked into the office back there this morning before the first service and gave me this testimony of how God had worked through him in bringing his father to salvation and all the things that had happened in his life, and his mother had just been killed, and it's a real story. And I could honestly say, well, thank you very much for sharing that with me. It wasn't a compliment or praise, but I'm simply saying he encouraged me by sharing that. And so when a person says, well, by making that particular point, that really helped me. Well, thank you. That encourages me to be very specific and very clear and very sure you're able to understand. We encourage other people when they encourage us. And I think we need to say to them, well, that really blesses me. And thank you very much. And I do appreciate that. And I'll remember that. And what happens is they get blessed in their praise toward you. You see, if a person only sees it one way, it's all coming their way, they're not going to ever understand what love's all about in life. If you can't communicate, you can't love. And if you can't receive criticism and give it in the right kind of fashion, there'll never be any kind of real genuine love that goes on in a person's lives. Yet I see this all the time. But the last thing I would say here, and just these few things about accepting praise, listen, I want to give you two words. Deflect and redirect. That is, when praise comes your way, deflect it and redirect it. Now, what do you mean by that? Well, let me explain this, because you'll say, well, that sounds like a contradiction, what you just said. You said when somebody compliments you or praises you, just accept it and say thank you very much. True. Now, listen carefully. When they praise you, one of the wisest things you can do is to immediately think in your mind. It may be that you want to express it, depends upon what it is, but think in your mind, thank you, Father. What you've done, just in that simple whisper to the Father, or thank you, Lord Jesus, however you want to say it, what you've done, you just let that praise run through you straight to Him. You don't have to say it. What I'm saying is, it is an acknowledgement. It is an instantaneous acknowledgement that whatever happened, you just have to thank Him for it. Hey, here's what that does. That will prevent you. Listen, if you will deflect and redirect. Now, you have not said, oh, no, just give God all the credit and all that junky stuff. I'm talking about genuine redirecting that and deflecting that. So what happens? You will never become prideful in your life as long as you are genuinely redirecting those compliments and that praise where you genuinely feel it belongs. Because the truth is, listen, I don't know who you are and what you're doing in life, but I can tell you this. You won't do much by yourself. And so whether it's in the home or your business or whatever it might be, the wise way to handle praise is to accept it and say thank you very much. The wise way to handle it is to say, what is it in their life that caused them to be able to see that in my life? The wise way to handle it is to deflect that, redirect that, and share it with other people. And what you're doing, here's what you're doing. Listen to this. If you're in some organization, whether it's two or three people in the organization or 200 or 300, here's what you're doing. When they hear that you say that, what does it do? It builds up their sense of self-esteem, because they realize that in your praising them and sharing the praise, you are expressing their value in that business or in that ministry. You're expressing some of your dependence upon them. You're saying to them, this is how important you are. When you and I are able to receive the praise, deflect it to where we know it should be shared, whether it's your husband, your wife, your children, or your parents, or whatever it might be, people you work with, what you're doing is you're accepting it in a godly fashion. And so no matter who you are, what the circumstance, if you and I can learn how to handle criticism, no matter where it comes from, if we can learn how to handle praise, no matter where it comes from, here's what happens. Both of these are growing elements in our Christian life. Both of these enable us to grow into Christ-likeness. God will use both criticism and praise to grow us up and to make us godly men and women. And Father, we love you and praise you and thank you and acknowledge that we don't have one single breath without you. Not one drop of blood apart from your grace to us, not any energy whatsoever. We have nothing apart from you. We owe you everything. We're grateful that it's that way. We wouldn't want it any other way. And we pray that you'll show us how to relate to other people, how to love them, how to receive their love, how to be a stimulation and a motivation and encouragement to them to do better in whatever area of life that there needs to be some improvement. And that we likewise, Father, be able to receive the praise and share it with those who deserve it. But most of all, to say to you in a whisper of genuine, genuine gratitude, thank you, thank you, thank you, Father. For we ask it in Jesus' name. Amen.
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5: 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When someone gives you a compliment, do you struggle with your response? 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
4: Well, I think this is the first and most important thing. If someone praises you, here's what you say. You say, well, thank you very much. I certainly do appreciate that, and smile. If, for example, somebody praises you for something and you say, well, praise the Lord, just give God all the glory and the credit. All right, let me ask this. What about the other things that God does? Listen, let's just accept the fact that you and I were sinners saved by the grace of God. And we were saved by the goodness and love and mercy of God provided for us at the cross of Calvary. And now Jesus Christ has come to live on the inside of our life. And the Christian life is Jesus living His life through us by the power of the Holy Spirit. So that every single thing we do that has any value whatsoever is Christ expressing Himself through us. Now, if I know that and accept it as a fact, that means that when someone says to me, well, you did a great job, or that was fun, or you're looking great today, whatever it may be to you, you just say, well, smile and say, well, thank you very much. Because the truth is, if you and I believe what we say we believe, listen, if Jesus Christ is our life, every single good thing that comes our way and comes from us and through us is Him, is Christ.
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10: Dung beetles may not be a very pleasant subject, but after all, somebody has to do the housekeeping. So God created what man has classified into 30,000 species of dung beetles. Many will roll their prize into a ball about the size of a croquet ball and roll it home for the wife and kids. Others tunnel underneath their prize and set up housekeeping there. Now, there is a purple flower in Borneo which cuts into the productivity of one of the tunnelling species of dung beetle without giving it anything in return. This flower smells like dung. It relies primarily on this dung beetle for pollination. Studies show that most other pollinators will examine the flower, but, perhaps put off by the smell, don't attempt to pollinate it. However, the dung beetle is a successful pollinator as it searches the flower for food. The flower's unpleasant odor seems designed to do nothing other than fool the beetle into pollinating it. It apparently offers the beetle nothing. This is an example of a flower imitating the dung of an animal to fool the beetle into pollinating it. It would be nonsense to say that this flower designed this strategy to attack the beetle able to pollinate it. It would be just as silly to say that the impersonal forces of evolution designed this deceptive plant. Only an all-powerful, all-wise creator could have designed this relationship, which intricately weaves needs and abilities to make the whole creation work.
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12: Excuse me, ma'am.
13: Oh, hi.
12: Quick question for you. We're just asking people, do you think you're going to heaven when you die?
13: 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I'm a pretty good person.
14: That may be true, but is it enough? Billy Graham.
15: It is noble to be upright if you can. It is admirable to be honest, kind, and compassionate. It would seem that these characteristics would be sufficient to save your soul. But the Bible says, though it seems right, it is wrong.
14: So what is right?
15: The Bible says, for by grace are ye saved, through faith, and that not of yourselves. It is the gift of God, lest any man should boast. It is not of works. You cannot work your way to heaven. You cannot pay your way to heaven. It comes about through faith in Jesus Christ, who died on the cross.
14: Want to find out more about faith in Jesus Christ? 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It's from the Billy Graham Evangelistic Association.
16: A broken world. 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Well, Genesis tells us that the ground was cursed because of Adam's sin. 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

0: 4 o'clock on Adventures in Odyssey. Well, partly cloudy tonight, and then Wednesday, there's a chance of rain, highs 90 to 96. And then Thursday, showers likely, and much cooler, highs in the 80s. Not today, Montrose 90, Grand Junction 98. 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
3: It's great to be back.
2: Praxis recently launched an exciting new international exchange-traded fund, and I want to dive into that for a moment. But first, Benji, for listeners who may be brand new to faith-based investing, would you define it for us and also add maybe what trends you're seeing in terms of demand?
3: Yeah, so faith-based investing is an investing approach that says financial decision-making can be motivated and informed by faith, right? So it holds in tension these two things, productive use of our financial resources, but also this deep-seated concern for the individuals, communities, and God's creation also that are impacted by our investment decisions. So celebrating God's generosity and then really trying to actively follow the example of Jesus Christ. So trends, this faith-based market's been growing a lot. Obviously, yeah. Kingdom Advisors, who you're involved with, kind of estimates this market at about $22 trillion in terms of investments that are held by Christian church members. So the opportunity is vast.
2: Yes, it sure is. And we're just getting started, but good news that there's a lot of momentum behind it as awareness grows. Now, Benji, from a diversification standpoint, let's talk about international investing. Why should investors consider looking overseas?
3: All right. So as advisors know, and as people know, international equity exposure is an important part of a diversified portfolio. It's just as important in a faith-based portfolio, right? Faith-based yeah. investors want their values reflected across their entire portfolio. We've seen that international is a space where there's kind of less robust options. So we wanted to bring something in there, and people want choices and people want options.
2: Yeah, they sure do. But what unique challenges exist when we apply faith-based screens in international markets?
3: All right. So there can be some challenges, right? So and investors, they need to make sure they're getting solid and reliable information in terms of what things should be in and what things should be out. So that's why working with a large and global partner like MSCI or Sustainalytics, some of the people that we work with, they have these large global presences and they have people that have been doing this for a long time. So they know kind of what to look out for, and really understanding kind of the culture overall, it can be really important. And another unique challenge is some countries actually have a lot more companies that are kind of involved in problematic areas. So depending on your investment style, that could become an issue.
2: Yeah, no doubt about it. Now, I want to get to this new faith-based international ETF that you just launched, PRXI. What gap does this product fill for both advisors and their clients?
3: Right. So we want to bring a product to market that works with our strengths at Praxis and then also fills a gap. Right. So there's this mix. Right. So there aren't many faith-based international ETFs out there. And we already have an international mutual fund that it's yes. about 15 years old. So we've been involved in this kind of international investing space for a while. So bringing it to the ETF space is important. And one of the things we can certainly say, because we do optimized index investing, which means that we're trying to perform similar to the index. Now, clients love that upside that can come with an active manager, but of course they don't love the downside that can sometimes come with an active manager. So sure. what we've seen is clients that can be new to this faith-based investing space, if they see an ETF or an investment that has less volatility around that yep. public index, it can actually be something that's really appealing for at least a portion of their portfolio.
4: Yeah, I love this because it gives investors an opportunity to seek a benchmark-like return while also maintaining that faith-based approach, and not only in the U.S. markets, but now

0: internationally. 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
0: 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So if you have a question, let's have you get in on the action today by calling 800-525-7000. 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All right, we're going to dive in today. We'll begin in Florida. Terry, thank you for calling, sir. Go ahead.
4: Hey, Rob. Thank you for taking my call. I have a 7.5-year-old granddaughter. And I'm wondering what method I could use to start investing for her college education.
0: Yeah. You know, the best way to save for a college education is by opening and contributing to what's called a 529 education savings plan. You may have heard me mention that in the past year on this broadcast. 529 just comes from the IRS section where this is found in the code. But essentially, it creates a college savings vehicle that you can contribute to over time. You can do it monthly. You can do it one time. And you can essentially put in as much as you want. I mean, there's very little there in the way of a cap. And you would choose which state you open that 529 in. So in Florida, you know, there are no state income taxes. So therefore, you wouldn't have any benefit of using the Florida plan versus another plan because other plans might give you a state tax deduction. Even though there's never a federal deduction for a contribution to a 529, there might be a state deduction, but that doesn't apply in Florida. So you'd be free to choose among any of the state's plans that have a really good track record in terms of the investments. And you can check that out at savingforcollege.com. But essentially, you'd put the money in, Terry. You would invest it like a 401k in that menu of investment choices that that state's 529 made available to you. And then it would grow. And then at the time she's ready to go off to college, you would be able to, or she would be able to use that money for qualified educational expenses. Two things I'll mention. One is if she gets scholarships and grants, she can pull the money out penalty free on a pro rata basis. And, or if she doesn't use all the money or doesn't go to college because she starts a business or does something else, goes to the mission field, then she would be able to roll that over to a Roth IRA that would be there for retirement, you know, 40 years later, up to $35,000 of that money. So it's a real great option. And essentially it acts like a Roth in that the money grows tax free and then you pull it out tax free so long as it's used for qualified educational expenses. So anyway, that's a bit of an overview. How does that sound?
4: That sounds great. Now, you said it was savings from college.com is the website?
0: Not quite, but close. Savingforcollege.com. Savingforcollege.com.
4: Okay.
0: And one other
4: question, Rob. Can I use my RMD to put into that?
0: You sure could. Yeah. Because when you take out the required minimum distribution, if you're 73, which is what that, where that RMD kicks in now, then you're going to go ahead and pay the tax on it. And then that's money that, you know, you can do whatever you want with. And so if that was the source of money that you were then contributing to the 529, that's great. There's not any tax advantage. You're still going to have to pay the tax on the money coming out of the IRA, but you could absolutely turn around and then make a contribution to a 529 after that.
4: Okay, yeah. Because I give a huge portion of my RMD to my church because I'd rather give it to God than give it to the government.
0: Yeah, sure. And you do that through a qualified charitable distribution, is that right?
4: Yes, sir, QCD.
0: Okay. Yeah, excellent. So that's the only way to get that money out, as you probably know, Terry, without paying tax on it. So the QCD wouldn't apply here with the 529. You'd have to take it out, recognize it as income, and then turn around and make that contribution.
4: All right. Thank you so much. God bless you, Rob.
0: All right. Thank you, sir. We appreciate you being on the program. Let's go to Mississippi. Kim, how can I help you?
5: Hey, Rob. My name is Kim. Thank you so much for your show. I listen to it every day, and you've got some great wisdom to share with people. So,
0: thank you.
5: My question is, my husband and I are both retired. We're 64 years old. We've never used a financial planner. We have looked into using a CKA. We've listened to your show for about a year now. There's not one local. We live in a little town called Decatur here in Mississippi.
0: Okay.
5: Anyway, we want to know if you can recommend. We have money that we've been blessed. Our house is paid off. We're debt-free. We are both retired. He's retired military. I'm retired government. 64 years old. We have TSP savings of about $700,000. We have a credit union account that has like over $100,000 in it. We have a checking account that, and really we don't need this, but it's got a good bit of about $50,000, $60,000 in it, savings of about $100,000. And we just need to know. We've looked up for CKAs in our area. Unfortunately, there's not one right here. There's a couple in Mississippi. There's some in Birmingham and Tuscaloosa nearby. But we just, I just want to call you and see what you're, what we need to be doing. As far as I hear you talk about Roth IRAs too.
0: Yes.
5: What do we need to be doing with funds?
0: Yeah. Well, first of all, I really appreciate your kind remarks about the program. You guys are in great shape, Kim. Obviously, you all, you know, have been faithful in managing what God has entrusted to you. You've lived modestly. You've worked hard. You've saved quite a bit. You're in a really strong position being debt free, you know, having plenty of liquid reserves and having those retirement assets. So you each have thrift savings plans from your government work. Is that right?
5: We do.
0: All right. And what do you have accumulated between the two of those?
5: About $700,000.
0: Okay. And are you pulling anything out of those, or are you just living on Social Security?
5: We are just living on my husband's military retirement.
0: Military,
5: and Social Security. Yes, sir. And then I've got, you know, government retirement plus my Social Security.
0: Got it. Yeah, very good. So, yeah, you're in really good shape. I mean, this is a situation where you can even start to ask how much is enough. And really, you know, even though there are some risks in this season of life, although he'd have VA benefits, you know, if you all needed expensive long-term care at some point, 70% of Americans 65 and older will need that. You know, if it ever required nursing care or memory care, I mean, that could be $100,000 a year or more. And that's going up. So, you know, I'm not saying you're necessarily, you've over accumulated, but you also have the opportunity, you know, sitting on $700,000 and plenty of liquid reserves, and the fact that you're not touching it, it's continuing to grow, to start to ask the question, you know, is there some opportunity to do some additional giving? I also love the idea that you're thinking about aligning your values with your investments. And that's where I think a certified Kingdom advisor could be really helpful. Although I'm a big fan of the TSP because it's, you know, got low cost options and it's very simple to pick the investments that match your risk profile, you know, using the G and the C and the F and the I funds, and the S. And so, you know, it allows you to build a portfolio that actually has great performance and it takes a lot of the guesswork out. But if you rolled those TSPs over to two IRAs, one for each of you, and you had a certified Kingdom advisor who could come into the mix, that would allow you to actually tailor the portfolio a little more dialed in because you have unlimited investment options to your risk profile and goals and objectives. It would allow you to do some additional giving because you'd have the qualified charitable distribution opportunity once you reach 70. And I know you're not there yet, but once you do, you'd be able to do giving out of your IRA that never becomes taxable, which is not possible with the TSP. So that's nice. And then thirdly, you could find a certified Kingdom advisor that could bring faith-aligned investments, which is not available in the TSP either, where it'd be screened to make sure that it aligns with your values. And even if there's not someone in your area, which we need to change that. So if you're hearing the program and you're an advisor in that area, be sure to reach out to Kingdom Advisors. But there's plenty of advisors in the cities you mentioned, like Birmingham and Huntsville, that would be willing to work with you remotely, and maybe you just visit in person once a year. Hang on the line. We'll talk a bit more. A quick break and back with more questions after this.
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0: 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We're taking your calls at 800-525-7000. Al's waiting patiently here in Arkansas. Go ahead, sir.
8: Thank you so much for taking my call. A week or two ago, I caught part of your program, and you were talking about freezing your credit score. I didn't catch the whole works. I got on the pages that you explained to look and saw how I can freeze it. But we have never, other than like 45 years ago when we bought our first house, we've never taken out a loan or had a credit score required for anything. So is there any downside to freezing them?
0: You know, there really isn't. I mean, the only downside, and it's really not one, in my opinion, is if you were out seeking new credit, you'd have the, perhaps, I guess you could call it, hassle of thawing, if you will, your credit file temporarily and then refreezing it just so you'd be able to allow that lender or lenders that you're shopping to access your credit file, because that would be required. But given your situation, you're not out looking for more credit, you're not looking to take out a loan, I think it's absolutely in your best interest. It's just a really straightforward and free way for you to protect yourself from identity theft by simply restricting access to your credit file, because it prevents lenders and others from pulling your report without your permission, which, here's the key, it's going to stop fraudsters from opening new accounts in your name, because the lender that they're trying to open the account with is not going to be able to access your credit report, which would always be a requirement. So basically, here's what you do. You just go to each credit bureau, Equifax, Experian, and TransUnion. You could do it online or over the phone. You can even do it by mail. You're going to get a PIN number for unfreezing your credit if you ever need to. You're also going to want to ask about the timing. Usually it takes place almost instantly. You will need to check and see if that's automatically going to unfreeze at some point. I can't remember, you know, each of them, whether it's permanent or, you know, after a period of time, you know, you'll have to redo it. But essentially, it's going to stop 90%+ of fraudulent accounts being opened per the FTC. That's the data they tell us. And it's just really simple and easy to do, and it provides a lot of protection.
8: Okay, that helps, because their site kind of set up red flags that kind of scared me from doing it. And I thought, well, no, I trust you more than I trust them. So thank you.
0: Well, absolutely, Al. I appreciate it, my friend. Call anytime. God bless you. Let's go down to Alabama. Dick, how can I help?
9: Yes, Rob, thank you for your great program.
0: Thank you.
9: I'd like to give a shout out to Larry Burkett's program. My wife and I started that about 40 years ago, and We got out of debt and saved our first $10,000. We were exonerated.
10: Wow.
9: Then we were successful to get our first $100,000. We thought, how great this program is. But then he had a good course saying, how much is enough?
0: Yes.
9: So we've accumulated some, and what we do is we take the proceeds off that every year and give it to ministry. Wow. So I didn't know if we should just liquidate the whole thing and give it to the ministries now, or just keep letting it grow every year and take the proceeds and give it to the ministry, because it's like killing the goose and the golden egg. I think in 5 years we just about gave what we had in there, so it's been a blessing.
0: Yeah. Yeah, I love that.
10: Yeah, so how much do you have accumulated in this giving account?
9: Well, it could be anywhere up to six figures.
0: Okay, yeah, and where is it sitting?
9: We have it in some investment accounts.
0: Okay.
9: Kind of an umbrella like the Roth that we can take out without having to pay taxes. Now, we do some qualified charitable distributions on what we have to.
0: Okay.
9: 50% of it still, you know, being taxed.
0: Yeah. So you have the ability, to do up to more than $100,000 in qualified charitable distributions. It sounds like this is all in a traditional IRA. Is that right?
9: Well, some of it's TSP and some of it is Roth and some of it's IRAs. Yes, sir.
0: Okay, got it. So you got a mix. Yeah, I mean, as much as you can put into that, the traditional IRA, that's great. You know, I would just say, God has entrusted these resources to you. And for whatever portion you've decided to give away, I would let the Lord lead in that. I wouldn't hold it back because of necessarily the earnings potential. If the Lord gives you a clear direction and vision for where you want this money to go, as you pray and think through that, I mean, think about the compounding effect of that money in eternity forever versus sitting in there. I mean, as good as that 10 or 12 or 15% you might be getting on that portfolio, I would put forward that compounding in God's economy doesn't compare to that 12% a year. And so for me, it would be a matter of really discerning where the Lord wants you to give that money. Now, you may decide, given on the size of it, you know, I wouldn't want it to be more than 10% of your church's budget if that's where it's going. And if you're making a major gift to another ministry, I'd want to know that that's a ministry that's stretching every dollar and really being good stewards of that. But as long as you're comfortable with this aligns with God's heart, it aligns with our passions, and we believe they're wise stewards of the resources entrusted to them as a ministry, then I would say once the Lord gives you that clarity, let's get that into God's economy right now. Let's not try to hold it back for a 10 or 12% return. Does that make sense?
9: It does. So are you saying probably liquidate the whole amount and give it now?
0: Yeah, I mean, you could, I think assuming the Lord gives you real clarity on where you want that to go, if that's money you're planning to give away anyway, the fields are white under harvest. And so why not get that into the kingdom immediately if you've already essentially given it away in your mind? I don't see necessarily, apart from you just still waiting and discerning from the Lord where to give it. Once that's clear, I don't think there's any reason to hold it back at that point.
9: All right. At our death, we were going to give it to each one of the kids, and they had to give it to the ministers of their choice.
0: Love that.
9: Does not Ron Blue have a great guide about which ministries are the most effective? Is that being selfish, praying for effective ministry?
0: No, I don't think so at all. I think that's part of good stewardship. You know, just asking where should this go and what, you know, ministries are stewarding well what they have. You could check out Charity Navigator. You could check out the Evangelical Council for Financial Accountability. But Charity Navigator provides a rating on every ministry if you want to just understand their financial health and accountability and a whole host of factors. Apart from that, the National Christian Foundation that Ron and Larry started could be a great resource to you to advise you. You could go to ncfgiving.com, and you could have the kids help give it away today. You don't have to wait till you all pass away. Maybe you involve them in directing a portion of this. But I would say if you've decided to give it away and the Lord makes it clear where he wants you to give it, don't hold back. Let's get that into God's economy and let's see what he does with it. And you get the blessing right now, not only tax-wise, but even bigger than that, the joy of seeing it used as a part of God's grand story. Dick, I hope that helps. Thanks for your call, my friend. We're grateful for you. Call anytime. Well, folks, that's going to do it for us. 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And then come back and join us tomorrow. We'll see you then. Bye-bye.
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12: With SRN News, I'm Keith Peters in Washington. Houthi rebels have targeted the coastal Mokhta and the central province of Marib with missiles and drones.
13: The Houthis have attacked the Yemen government port city of Mokhta on the Red Sea coast and other areas of the country, deepening fears over threats to key shipping routes and a potential return to civil war in the region. With the Strait of Hormuz effectively shut by Iran, there's been a renewed focus on the Red Sea and the Bab el-Mandeb Strait at Yemen's southern tip, an alternate route for Saudi Arabia to ship its oil to open oceans. Iran's foreign minister has underscored Tehran's stance that the Strait of Hormuz cannot be reopened until the U.S. ends its blockade of Iranian ports and meets other demands. I'm Charles Deledesma.
12: Now, authorities in Yemen say at least 6 people have been killed when Iran-backed Houthi rebels fired missiles on a vessel in the Bab el-Mandeb Strait. The deadly vessel strike came amid renewed attacks on government-controlled areas in Yemen. One Arab country says that it is abolishing the death penalty.
14: Lebanon's parliament has abolished the death penalty, becoming the first Arab country to replace it with life imprisonment and aggravated hard labor in a move that Lebanon's justice minister calls a historic step. Cash-strapped Lebanon is also debating a controversial general amnesty law, the largest since the end of its 15-year civil war in 1990, that could reduce sentences or even release convicted militants and drug dealers, with some exceptions from the country's overcrowded prisons. I'm Lisa Dwyer.
12: On Wall Street, the Dow down by 184 points today, the Nasdaq dropping by 159, with the S&P 500 lower by 24 points. This is SRN News. Top tennis stars talk about transgenderism, correspondent Michael Harrington reports.
15: The Women's Tennis Association recently banned men, and Aryna Sabalenka thinks that's a good idea. The number one ranked female player in the world, along with number three ranked Jessica Pegula, are cheering the WTA for taking action. Sabalenka says, quote, "It's obvious that biologically the men are way stronger than women, so I feel like it would not really be fair for the women to compete against biological men." Michael Harrington reporting.
12: Lawmakers in Massachusetts have passed legislation that will give doctors the final say on whether an abortion should be allowed late in pregnancy. Under current Massachusetts law, abortion is legal for the first 24 weeks of pregnancy. It's allowed after that only if a physician says it's necessary to preserve the life, physical, or mental health of the mother. The new law would remove those requirements, giving the doctor carte blanche. This is SRN News.
16: God is moving in Europe. Hi, I'm Chuck Bentley with the Crown Money Minute. One of the joys of my role at Crown is teaching in various places around the world. I recently attended Crown's gathering in Warsaw, Poland. Leaders came from 5 nations. We explored how to live and steward faithfully in a world experiencing rapid economic, cultural, and spiritual change. We then headed to Romania, where I did more teaching and conducted a session on leadership. Isaiah 55:11 says that God's word will not return to him empty, but will accomplish what he desires and achieve the purpose for which he sent it. 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
20: Good afternoon. It is 4 o'clock Tuesday and time for Adventures in Odyssey. And today's episode is called Another Chance. Remember yesterday, Regis Blackard and Philip Glossman shut down Wits End? Things look kind of bleak. But do you remember Richard Maxwell, the guy that burned down Tom Riley's barn? Could he actually be on a different side now? We'll find out. Weather-wise, this could be the last day this year that we hit 100 degrees. I'll pause while everybody cheers wildly. We just missed 100 yesterday. It only got to 99. And so far today at the airport, I think it's been 90, 96. Thursday, it's going to be in highs only in the 80s and showers likely. That'll be a nice change. Currently in Montrose, 91. Grand Junction downtown, 99 degrees. And time for Adventures in Odyssey.
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22: I need free reign of Wits End and its surrounding grounds.
23: We're going to run the Israelites more like a network, using the kids who want to help us in their various areas of strengths.
24: I've investigated the tunnel through orthodox means and cannot find a single reason for Mr. Glassman to be so determined to get to it.
25: I'll even take you to our new hideout.
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24: A power loss? No, not when I'm so close.
26: Jason!
24: Keep your head down, Connie.
27: What in the world? Jason? Connie!
24: Eugene, stay up there and call the police.
28: It's like I told you, Myron. I never forget.
27: Yeah, but wait. No!
29: All right, Glossman. You win. Connie, Eugene, do as he says.
22: Wits End is mine.
30: 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If another player looks right past you, you get points, and if they see you, well, they shoot you and you disappear. The game's biggest issue, though, is out of its control. It demands verbal communication, and that communication can get profane or inappropriate. 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Mecha Chameleon has its charms, but parents who let their younger kids into this world may find it's not so charming at all. If you're seeking good game reviews, poke around PluggedIn.com/radio. We're not hiding. I'm Paul Acey for Plugged In by Focus on the Family.
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33: This is Kurt Morris with Channel 10 News. Odyssey residents are stunned at the complete closure and quarantine of Wits End, a popular ice cream and discovery emporium. The reason for the closure is the soil beneath it may contain toxic chemicals. Philip Glossman, former local city councilman who now works out of the governor's office, made the announcement yesterday.
34: We're not saying it's conclusive. We're just saying that the soil may contain a potentially dangerous element. Until we know for sure, the best thing to do is just stay away from the place. I will add this, though. I think it's terrible that certain parties didn't check the soil before they allowed and encouraged children to play on that property.
33: The closure and quarantine of Wits End has left many Odyssey residents confused and angry, and it has also become an issue in the recall of incumbent Mayor Tom Riley. Mayor Riley was giving a speech at a local shopping center when he was confronted by voters. Channel 10 news cameras were there, and here's what happened.
0: I want to put this recall behind us so we can start working to mend this community.
1: Why are you covering up what you know about Witt's End?
0: I'm not covering up anything.
2: Well, you've been friends with John Whittaker for years. Why didn't you insist he test the soil?
0: We had no reason to believe anything was wrong with the soil. There's still no reason to...
1: You don't care about our children.
0: That's not true. I do care. And so do the folks at Witt's End.
2: There's nothing but a cover-up.
33: The mayor left in short order. But while Tom Riley was being booed off of one stage, his rival for the job of mayor, Dr. Regis Blaggard, was being cheered on another stage and then nearly fell off it. Our cameras were also there.
3: And I say, fellow citizens, that we must take steps to ensure that the awful tragedies of the past several weeks and months will never happen again. We must protect our children. Protect them and provide them with safe play areas and learning facilities. You'll have to excuse me, fellow citizens. I'm suddenly not feeling very well. I think I need to sit.
33: As Dr. Blaggard tried to sit, he nearly tumbled off the speaker's platform and had to be helped down by his assistants. Blaggard from Mayor Headquarters later released a statement saying, Dr. Blaggard is fine. He simply hadn't eaten all day and is exhausted from the stress of the campaign. In other news, more vandalism rocked the city last night. We take you now to Channel 10 correspondent Gene Pryor, who is live at the scene. Gene?
4: Thank you, Kurt, and what an awful scene it is. I'm standing in front of Rathbone's Electric Palace. With me is the owner, Bart Rathbone. Bart, what happened here?
5: Sometime last night, middle of the night, I guess, a bunch of hoodlums tossed bricks through my plate glass window, smashed my merchandise, and spray-painted all the walls.
4: I see. And do the police have any clues as to who may be responsible?
5: Not that they're telling me. But you know, rumor has it there's a gang running around town that wears long robes, like the kind they wore in the Bible. I saw a picture in there one time. I told the police about them, but they said they have to catch them in the act.
4: I see. Anything else you can tell us?
5: Nah. Except that starting tomorrow, we'll be having a slightly damaged merchandise sale.
4: Yes. Well, thank you very
5: much. There'll be some great bargains, so everybody, come on down. Bring the whole family. Bring Mom, the kids.
4: Thank you, Bart Rathbone.
5: Bring money.
4: Well,
5: bring...
4: there you have it. More vandalism and no clues. For Channel 10 News, I'm Gene Pryor. Back to you, Kurt.
5: Pretty good, even if I do say so myself.
6: Pop! Pop!
5: Oh, hiya, Rodney.
6: I can't believe it. It's really true. They trashed our store, and I wasn't even in on it. That jellyfish, he's gone too far.
5: Look, Rodney, just calm down. There are things happening here that you don't know about.
6: I can't calm down. I've had it with that guy, up to here. Don't you worry, Pop. I'll take care of this.
5: Rodney, wait a minute.
6: I'll take care of this once and for all.
5: No, Rodney, wait. Rodney. Boy, oh boy.
7: So you're back here at your dad's house, huh?
8: Yeah, thanks to Glossman.
7: But I heard you and Jack were kind of on the outs.
8: Yeah, call it a difference of opinion.
7: Isn't it strange being here in the house with him?
8: Not really. Actually, I barely see Jack. He's either working in the garden or off praying somewhere. Today it's Trickle Lake. We're fine as long as we don't talk about what's happening around town. Listen, I want to thank you for rescuing Lucy like you did.
7: Are you kidding? I'm happy to do anything to mess up Jellyfish's plans.
8: What are his plans, anyway? Any ideas?
7: I don't know for sure, but the hit on Rathbone's Electric Palace is part of it. I could use some help finding Jellyfish. He disappeared since our last little run-in.
8: No problem. I'll have the Israelites keep an eye out for him.
7: Thanks.
9: There must be something I'm missing, but what could it be?
8: Eugene?
9: Oh, greetings, Jason. Richard?
8: I take it things aren't going very well?
9: To put it succinctly, no. They aren't going very well at all.
7: What's the problem?
8: Well, Eugene's trying to unscramble some computer code.
7: Well, what kind of code?
9: Programs from the Imagination Station.
7: Really?
9: Mm-hmm.
8: Eugene thinks the programs about the history of Odyssey might shed some light on why Glossman's so interested in the tunnel.
9: And I believe I was very close to an answer when Witsend was attacked and the Imagination Station shorted out. Fortunately, I was recording the information onto several floppy disks in the computer room in Mr. Whittaker's office, which I managed to retrieve before we were so unceremoniously kicked out of Wits End. Unfortunately, when the power went out, it scrambled the data on the disks, and unscrambling it has been something of a challenge.
7: Mind if I take a look?
9: You? Well, that's right. I'd forgotten that you're also quite facile with the intricacies of cyberspace.
10: No kidding.
7: Well, I've written a program or two in my time.
10: Well, that's great. Then have at it. That is, if it's okay with you, Eugene.
9: Thank you for asking. Actually, at this point, I'd be willing to try almost anything. Very well, Mr. Maxwell. I accept any assistance you may offer and or provide.
7: Then let's do it.
11: Jellyfish. Hey, jellyfish.
12: Huh? Yeah, what is it, Rusty?
11: I got everybody to the cave here, like you said. They're waiting outside.
12: Oh, good. Okay, I'll be with you in a sec.
11: Hey, cool computer. Laptop, huh?
12: Duh. What was your first clue? Maybe that it's sitting on my lap?
11: What you doing? Playing games?
12: Games. Does this look like a game to you?
11: No, I guess it doesn't.
12: Let me tell you something. I got more important things to do with my time than to play games.
11: That ain't how you spell egg beater.
12: Huh? Egg beater? Where?
11: Right there, see? E-G-B-T-R.
12: You cork brain! That's short for edge biter.
11: Oh. So, what is this anyway? A diary? I thought diaries were for girls.
12: Oh, hold it a second. Let's call the newspapers. You thought? Wait, did I actually hear you say that you thought something? Think.
11: Hey, I was just asking.
12: Look, it ain't a diary, all right? There. Finished and saved. Hand me my backpack and tell the guys to come in.
11: Okay, here you go. Hey, you guys, come on in.
12: You see, Rusty, when you've been around for as long as I have, you learn to do a little thing called CYB.
11: CYB?
12: Yeah, cover your bases. That's what this computer's all about. A little insurance policy. Okay, listen up. I got something important to tell you.
6: Jellyfish!
12: Well, well, well, if it isn't Rodney. Hey, Rod, all recovered from your little shock the other night?
6: Yeah, but you won't be when I get through with you. Rodney!
12: Get him off me!
6: Let me go!
12: What is your problem, Rathbone?
6: You're my problem.
12: You know, you got a lot of nerve coming in here and taking a swing at me like that.
6: Yeah, well, you got a lot of nerve trashing my pop store, all of you.
12: Wait a minute, that's what you're all hot about?
6: Why'd you do it, huh? Tell me why.
12: Orders, that's why. And that's all you need to know.
6: No, no, not this time. You tell me why, now.
12: Okay, fine. Why do you think, Oxbrain? It was necessary to put off suspicion and make it look like the Israelites were responsible. That makes sense, doesn't it?
6: Maybe. But why didn't you tell me about it?
12: Your dad knew.
6: Pop?
12: Yeah, and that was enough. Besides, you weren't told because you didn't need to be told.
6: Oh, that's it. I've had it with you, man. I started the Bones of Wrath. I did, not you. I'll decide who we'll hit and who we won't. And I don't need no outsider to tell me how to run things.
12: Oh, really?
6: Yeah, really. Come on, Bones. Let's kick this jerk out of here and get things back to the way they were. Who's with me? Well, come on, you guys. Anybody? Rusty?
11: Rodney, I...
6: Rusty, you too?
12: Hey, wake up. He doesn't want to, Rodney. He knows the best place for him. It's right here. And he also knows good leadership when he sees it. Leadership that gets things done.
6: Please, guys. Please, follow me.
12: Oh, give me a break. This is pathetic. Rodney, save yourself a little dignity.
6: Please.
12: Okay, don't. Just be quiet and get lost.
6: Get lost? You're kicking me out?
12: No, I'm sending you home.
6: What?
12: You heard me. In fact, I'm sending all of you home.
11: Home? How come?
12: Your services have been greatly appreciated, but it's time now for you to lay low. No more vandalism, no more roughness, no action of any kind.
11: For how long?
12: I'll let you know when you're needed. For the time being, Rodney, would you like to lead again?
6: Yeah.
12: Good. Then lead everybody out of here. Go on, all of you, scram!
6: Get out of my way.
12: What a bunch of yokels.
6: Dirty, rotten scum. All of them.
11: Rodney. Hey, Rodney. Wait up.
6: Get away from me, Rusty. I ain't friends with traitors.
11: Come on. I couldn't say anything back there.
6: Why not?
11: Jellyfish is too popular with the other bones.
6: Yeah, well, I hope you're all very happy together.
11: Rodney.
6: I got nothing more to say to you, Rusty.
11: But I've got something to tell you.
6: I don't want to hear nothing from you either.
11: I think I know how to get back at Jellyfish.
6: Okay. Maybe I do want to hear that. How?
11: Well, Jellyfish has been doing a little record keeping on the computer.
6: Computer?
11: Uh-huh. It's all there. I saw it. He's got stuff about Edgebiter, the recall election, and everything else that's been happening. And who's really behind it all.
6: Let's walk, Rusty. Tell me everything you know.
13: I didn't want to ruin my perfect homework record. So, I pretended to be sick and stay home from school.
14: Sounds like you were worried about more than just your homework. 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
18: I must say, Richard, your computer skills have improved immensely over the years.
7: Thanks, Eugene.
19: So how's it coming along?
18: Well, thanks to Richard, we've deciphered much of the code.
19: Meaning?
7: It only gave us part of the program you wanted.
19: Oh, which one?
18: The Underground Railroad program. Reverend Andrew made a salve from herbs and a mineral found in the cave.
19: Really?
18: Yes, the Indians called it the Silent One.
7: They had an Indian name for it, too, but since we only got part of the code, we don't know what it is.
18: Which adds to the mystery, I'm afraid.
19: The Silent One. Mm-hmm. Why does that sound so familiar?
18: It does?
19: Yeah, I just can't remember why.
7: Well, I'll leave you two to figure it out.
19: I got word out to the Israelites, Richard. They'll watch for Jellyfish.
7: Great. I'll be in touch. See you guys around.
20: Oh, I'm sorry. Maxwell.
7: Mr. Riley.
20: What are you doing here?
7: I was working with Eugene.
20: Uh-huh. Well, I came to see Jack.
19: Well, I'm sorry Tommy's not here. He went up to Trickle Lake on a prayer retreat.
20: Oh.
19: He's due to be back soon, though. Why don't you come on in and wait?
20: No, I don't think so.
7: Don't worry, Mr. Riley. I was just going. See you guys.
18: Farewell.
19: Bye, Richard.
7: Bye, Mr. Riley.
19: Pretty cold, Tom.
20: What was he doing here?
18: Well, he was assisting me in deciphering corrupted computer codes.
20: I knew it had to be something corrupt. I don't know why you trust him.
19: Maybe because there's a reason to trust him?
20: Uh-huh.
19: Look, Tom, I can't account for what happened between the two of you before, but all I've seen in Richard now has been a desire to help do what's right. Maybe his motives are wrong, I don't know. But I think you should just cut him some slack. What?
20: Well, I know you're right. I've tried to put the past behind me. I really have. But every time I get near him, I start thinking about my barn, my horses, everything he did. And there's just so much anger in my heart. I just can't.
19: Maybe it's time to do something about that anger. Maybe it's time for something else.
20: Maybe. But I can't make any promises.
6: Hey.
7: Excuse me?
6: You Richard Maxwell?
7: Yes, Rodney, I am.
6: How'd you know my name?
7: How'd you know mine?
6: Never mind. I heard you're on the lookout for jellyfish.
7: What if I am?
6: I might know where to find him.
7: Aren't you working for him?
6: No, I was never working for him.
7: But you work together.
6: Look, you want to know where he is or not?
7: Why are you so willing to help me?
6: Let's just say I got a personal score to settle.
7: Personal?
6: We both want jellyfish gone, don't we? Well, I got a way to do it. Are you in or not?
7: All right, I'm in. Where is he?
6: Before I tell you, there's a condition.
7: Name it.
6: You're one of them computer geeks, ain't you?
7: I know about computers, yeah. What's that got to do with anything?
6: It's just that jellyfish has recorded everything that's happened. The edge biter scandal, the bones, the vandalism, the recall. And who's responsible for it all onto a laptop computer.
7: What?
6: Yeah.
7: Oh, okay. Let me guess. The condition has to do with your name being on the computer, too, and you're not wanting to incriminate yourself.
6: You catch on real quick. I'll take you to Jellyfish and his computer if you'll take my name off it. What do you say?
7: I say you probably can't be trusted. But that's a chance I'll have to take if I want solid proof.
6: Then it's a deal?
7: Deal. Where's Jellyfish?
6: Follow me.
7: Where to?
6: To the place you'd least suspect.
7: Wit's End? Jellyfish is here?
6: Yeah, and not only him.
7: Who else?
6: You'll see once we get inside.
7: Yeah, sure. And just how are we going to do that?
6: Well, there's a service entrance around the back that leads to the kitchen. Hardly anyone knows about it.
7: How do you know about it?
6: You kidding? I've crawled all over this building. Come on.
7: All I see is that professor guy. No jellyfish.
6: He's around here someplace. Trust me.
7: Rodney. Wait. Someone's coming. It's Glossman. And Dr. Blackard.
6: See? I told you.
7: Quiet.
0: Another couple of days?
1: Very good.
3: What's the matter?
0: Are you certain you're feeling all right, sir? You look pale.
1: Are you insane, Glossman? Of course I'm feeling all right. My fainting spell was an act for the press. You know that.
0: Yes, sir, of course.
21: Wretched machine.
1: What is it, Professor? What's wrong?
21: It's this laptop computer. It doesn't have enough disk space for me to complete my calculations.
1: Well, that's no problem. Jellyfish?
12: Yeah?
1: Where's that laptop computer I gave you?
12: It's right here in my backpack. Why?
1: The professor's computer needs more disk space. We're going to link your laptop to his.
12: Link it? Well, hey, we ain't got no cord.
1: We don't need one. These laptops have infrared ports. All we need to do is point them at each other.
21: Excellent. Give me your computer, please.
12: Well, hey, you know, I don't have that much disk space left either.
21: We can download your data onto some floppy disks.
12: Download?
1: Yes, you won't lose any of your data.
21: It will all be perfectly safe.
1: Now hand over your computer.
12: But I...
1: Jellyfish, what is the problem?
6: If Blackard sees what Jellyfish has on his computer, the jig is up.
7: I know. Get out of here.
6: Why? What are you going to do?
7: Create a diversion. Now go on.
6: Well, what about you?
7: Never mind me. Just go.
6: Are you crazy?
12: It came from the kitchen.
7: Yes. Now get out of here.
6: All right, all right.
7: Come on in, Myron. The door is open.
12: Maxwell!
1: Well, well. If it isn't my old friend, Richard.
7: Hiya, Doc. Long time no see.
21: You two know each other?
7: We've had a few run-ins. How did you get in here?
1: Apparently, your security still isn't what it should be.
7: Oh, I wouldn't blame him, Doc. I'm just really good, that's all.
1: Well, I must admit, Richard, you're still full of surprises. And you do turn up in the most interesting places.
7: Well, thanks, Doc. And I have to admit, Glossman's right. You don't look good.
1: That's what I've always liked about you, Richard. Joking in the face of disaster.
7: Well, you know me.
1: Yes, I do. Which is why I'm going to have my associates here, shall we say, take care of you. Jellyfish, if you please.
12: Oh, yeah, well, I...
1: What's the matter with you? Grab him!
7: he's worried about my electrical stunner, aren't you, Myron?
12: Quiet, you!
1: A stunner? My, my, my, Richard. We are keeping up with the technology, aren't we?
7: Yes. But it only works if you bring it with you. See, Myron? All gone. Looks like you'll have to take me by hand. If you think you can.
12: Okay, Maxwell, I'm gonna take you and...
1: Oh, please. This machismo is revolting and unnecessary. You may not have brought your stunner, Richard, but fortunately, I have.
12: See? That is great. He's out like a light.
1: Glad you enjoyed it. Now you and Glossman take care of him.
12: What? Yeah, it'll be my pleasure.
0: You want me to help?
1: Think of it as a way to redeem yourself again.
0: But, sir, Jellyfish and I really shouldn't be seen together, should we? I mean, what about your plan?
1: Yes, the plan. Very well. Professor, you help Jellyfish. When you're finished, meet me at the Harlequin. I know it's secure.
21: Yes, Doctor.
0: Sir, I assure you...
1: Enough. Make yourself useful for a change, Glossman, and help me pack the place up.
0: Yes, sir.
12: Here, Professor. You take my backpack. I'll carry him to the car. You drive.
21: Right.
2: Jellyfish, where are we going?
12: It's this place I know on the backside of Trickle Lake. Yeah, just keep going up this road. Well. Sleeping Beauty is waking up. How'd you like your little shock, huh?
7: It wasn't half as bad as waking up and seeing you. Having a good time, Myron?
12: Not as good a time as I'm gonna have.
7: Mind if I give you a piece of advice?
12: Why not?
7: When you're doing something like this,
12: yeah,
7: make sure you lock the door.
12: What?
7: See ya!
2: He jumped out.
12: Stop the car! Stop the car!
2: I don't see him. Where'd he go?
12: He must have rolled down the embankment.
2: Embankment? That's more like a cliff.
12: He's got to be down there. Look, do you see him?
2: I don't. Wait. Yes, there he is. Right down there. See?
12: Yeah. He ain't moving.
2: All right, we've done our job. Now, come on.
12: No, I gotta make sure.
2: No, there's a car coming. We can't be seen here. Now, come on.
12: So long, Maxwell.
19: All right, Jack, thanks for calling. We'll be there just as soon as we can. Yep, bye. Eugene!
4: Yes, Jason?
19: We have to go to the hospital.
4: The hospital? Why?
19: Jack was on his way back from Trickle Lake when he saw something lying by the side of the road. As he got closer, he realized it wasn't something, but someone. Richard Maxwell.
4: What?
19: Jack took him to the hospital. He's waiting for us right now.
4: Is Richard all right?
19: No, he's not. He's in a coma.
22: I sure hope Richard will be all right. And that Jason will get a look at Jellyfish's laptop computer. And that the next phase of Dr. Blackard's plan, whatever it is, can be stopped. Whew! I guess you'll have to tune in next time to see what happens. Meanwhile, if you want to write, just send your card or letter to Adventures in Odyssey, Colorado Springs, Colorado, 80995. Or in Canada, write to Box 9800, Vancouver, B.C., V6B4G3. And when you do, ask about how you can get your own copy of today's episode. It's called Another Chance. That address again is Adventures in Odyssey, Colorado Springs, Colorado, 80995. Adventures in Odyssey is a presentation to focus on the family. Another Chance was written by Phil Lawler and directed by Paul McCusker. Our production engineer was Bob Luttrell and our executive producer, Chuck Bolte. And I'm Chris, hoping you'll join us again next time for more Adventures in Odyssey.
23: Okay, well, I'll tell you what, there are two more episodes remaining in this series, and it'll all come to an end on Thursday. And so, kids, have your parents listen tomorrow and Thursday, especially Thursday, which is a very intense final episode, okay? And it's kind of fun listening to these episodes recorded 30 years ago. Yesterday, we talked about how Jason had referred to a cellular phone. Today, we just call them cell phones. But in 1995, not that many people had cellular phones, did they? And then today, Dr. Blackard said, we don't need a cord to link our laptops. We'll just use the infrared ports. You're thinking, well, why didn't they just use Bluetooth or Wi-Fi? Because those were not invented yet in 1995. All right, tomorrow's episode, it's called The Last Resort. Bernard goes on a covert, a secret mission to get information from Jellyfish's laptop computer. And Jason gets arrested. Oh, my. I told you it gets intense. So that's Wednesday's Adventure and Odyssey.

Downtown, 100 degrees. Coming up, former Vice President Mike Pence will be visiting faculty at Colorado Christian University. Tell you about it. Stay tuned. Here's Josiah Queen and the Prodigal on KJOL.

0: God.
1: Still a good God, that is Mackenzie Phillips on KJOL. So former Vice President Mike Pence is joining Colorado Christian University this upcoming year. He will visit the Lakewood campus once a month to give lectures, lead classroom discussions, and engage with students on topics such as constitutional government and leadership. Pence previously taught at Grove City College, that's a Christian school in Pennsylvania, and also at George Mason University. And this past summer, he helped lead an online course at CCU based on his book, What Conservatives Believe. CCU President Mike Hoag called Mike Pence, who is from Indiana, a, quote, great Hoosier, a believer, and a lover of Jesus Christ. Now here's the new one from For King and Country, What If I Told You on KJOL.

and company and what grace can do. I've seen what sin can do, drag you down and bury you, make you think you'll never see the light of day. I've seen what shame can do, make a lie sound like the truth. It'll tell your heart you fell too far away. But I have seen a father coming. I have seen his arms wide open saying, come back home. I have felt how it feels to be forgiven and made new. Hallelujah. I have seen what grace can do. Praise God. My life was proof of what his grace can do. God is the Father running to you with his arms wide open, like the prodigal son who came back and the Father welcomed him despite what the son had done. Now, there are consequences for sin, and there's also a forgiveness for that, which is Jesus Christ, who died on the cross to pay the penalty for your sin. There's more about all this on our website. 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Here's a brand new one from Passion Worship, Just That Good, on KJOL, where you hear the light.

0: With SRN News, I'm Keith Peters in Washington. Severe weather has affected an area from Chicago to eastern Ohio.
1: Ohio's Governor Mike DeWine warned residents about the severe weather sweeping eastward.
2: We are in a very dangerous weather situation that really involves all of Ohio. Flooding danger is going to continue to go up for a while.
1: Near Chicago, tornado sirens sounded and flights were temporarily suspended Tuesday at the city's two major airports. More than 780,000 customers in Illinois, Indiana, and Ohio lost power. Footage shows damaged roofs, flooded roads, and trees tangled in power lines. 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I'm Jennifer King.
0: Arizona voters will see something unusual on the Democratic ticket in November. Governor Katie Hobbs has chosen a former Republican as a running mate.
3: Democratic Arizona Governor Katie Hobbs has chosen John Giles, a Republican turned independent, to be her running mate in a tough re-election campaign.
4: This is a kind of a non-traditional selection, but it's a non-traditional office in the state of Arizona. So everything about this is new.
3: His name on the ticket is aimed at appealing to Republicans and conservative independents in a state that was once a GOP stronghold. The former mayor of Mesa was a registered Republican for decades until he changed his party affiliation to independent in May. The Republican nominee is U.S. Representative Andy Biggs, whose running mate is Sign Kerr. I am Marcela Sanchez.
0: Other races to watch on this primary Tuesday include Wisconsin's governor race, where Democratic Socialist Francesca Hong tries to rise above establishment Democrat candidate David Crowley. In Minnesota, MyPillow CEO Mike Lindell leads other GOP candidates vying for governor. On Wall Street, the Dow down by 184 points. This is SRN News. In the final part of our SRN News series on the just-published book, Winning the Wrong Game, Dallas author Josh Wintermute notes that while this is his very first book, he's put a lot of thought into the message he hopes it will deliver to readers all over the country.
5: I wanted to write a book that was practical, that was real, that was authentic. My hope is to help people kind of come back to some of those practical ways of engaging with their family, engaging with their friends, coming back to just the simple reality of God's placed some really great people around you. Spend time with them, grow in those relationships rather than growing an online following or watching the next video. Getting back to the practical of connecting with our kids, our spouse, our friends, and again, the people that God's blessed us with.
0: Wintermute's book is titled Winning the Wrong Game, How to Restore What Really Matters in Your Life, and it's available at bookstores nationwide. This is SRN News. U.S. stocks slip further from their record highs as oil prices keep swinging. We hear more from financial correspondent Seth Soutelle reporting from New York City.
6: Stocks pulled a bit lower from their records on Wall Street while oil prices kept bouncing around amid uncertainty about when crude oil can flow freely from the Middle East again. The S&P 500 fell 0.3% Tuesday. It was the second modest drop in a row for the index since it set an all-time high last week. The Dow lost 184 points, that's about 0.3%. The Nasdaq Composite sank 0.6%. Brent crude rose about 1% to settle a bit below $89 a barrel. Treasury yields eased in the bond market. The yield on the 10-year Treasury fell to 4.70%. Seth Soutelle, New York.
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10: Good afternoon. It is 5 o'clock now, Tuesday. I'm Kurt Neuswanger. And looking at the weather, it looks like we are not going to hit 100 degrees. And that means that we finished up with 10 straight days of 100 degrees. And then yesterday and today, the airport got up to only 99, as if you can actually tell the difference. But the good news is there's a big change in the weather on the way. Tomorrow, rain possible, highs 90 to 96. And then Thursday, rain showers likely and highs in the 80s. Imagine that. When's the last time it was in the 80s? Wow. Right now in Rifle 97, Delta 97, Montrose 91, Grand Junction downtown, and at the airport 99 degrees. 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
11: Hi, this is Pastor Seth Thomas of Northeast Christian Church. Today's Good News Verse is Leviticus 19, verse 18. Do not seek revenge or bear a grudge against one of your people, but love your neighbor as yourself. I am the Lord. That's today's Good News Verse from Leviticus 19, verse 18.
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Coming back again, Jamie Jam Goshen. Tonight on Breakpoint, John Stone Street says the debate over homeschooling reveals a question. Do children belong to parents, or does the state have the final say? Oh, I'm sure there's more than a few in our audience that have an opinion on that. Check it out, Breakpoint at 5:30. 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

0: I've Always Loved You, that is Third Day from 1999 and their Time album. That was their third album when they went back to their southern rock sound after their previous album when they did, I guess, like a harder rock sound and decided that was not who they were. Well, this is KJOL, a classic since 1982. 99.5 FM in the Grand Valley. Weather forecast tonight, partly cloudy. Tomorrow, chance of rain, especially for Montrose, highs 90 to 96. And then Thursday, showers likely and much cooler, highs in the 80s. And I asked at the top of the hour, when's the last time that we had highs in the 80s? I looked it up. It was June 29th. June 29th, the last time we had highs in the 80s. But apparently our 100-degree days are over for the year, and everyone says amen to that. Time now for Breakpoint on KJOL.
1: Welcome to Breakpoint, a daily look at an ever-changing culture through the lens of unchanging truth. For the Colson Center, I'm John Stone Street. During a recent episode of the I've Had It podcast, host Jennifer Welch critiqued basically every alternative to the state-run school system, saying, quote, "We have a fundamental crazy Christian problem. I'm talking about the freaks of the megachurch. I'm talking about the ones that have schools that are these crazy indoctrination factories, hate academies. And then when that hit isn't strong enough, they go to homeschooling. It's a huge problem," end quote. Welch's co-host then went on to add, and I quote again, "I don't trust someone that wants to be with their kids 24/7. For these so-called dumb people," she said, "it's just easier to keep their kids home." Now, of course, I can't think of a single person who homeschools, and I know quite a few of them, who think of it as easier. That aside, the podcaster's critique of alternative schooling, including homeschooling, is not uncommon. It's widely assumed that teaching requires a rarefied skill set and that only trained professionals qualify. It's assumed that homeschooled kids are minimally educated and tend to lack proper social integration. And ultimately, it's assumed that homeschooling puts kids at risk. Therefore, the state has to step in to regulate the practice and to offer sufficient protections for children. In Colorado, a budget shortage, which was never supposed to happen, of course, ever again after legalizing marijuana here, is justifying the elimination of alternative schooling programs, including homeschool enrichment programs, charter schools, and hybrid school funding. Budget concerns, however, do not present the entire picture of what's at work. Also at play here, perhaps even more so, is a worldview that shapes an approach to public affairs, but especially education. In this framing of reality, it is intolerable to Colorado's governing class that something as central as education could not be fully under state control. And the reason is a fundamental distinction in how to answer a basic question: to whom do kids belong? Do they ultimately belong to the state and are outsourced to parents, or do they belong to parents who can then choose to outsource their education, or at least part of it, to the state? Do parents serve the state, or does the state exist to aid parents in their fundamental duties? For a large segment of the professional educational class, the answer is clear and simple. In their view, the state and its approved agencies are responsible for children, not the parents. That's why in school districts across

0: and the big state. It's because America has been so decentralized that it has remained so free. And the most important of all mediating institutions is the home. It's also best equipped and most responsible for the cultivation of new citizens who come, of course, in the form of children. The state can and should come alongside moms and dads and help when possible, but its place is behind the parents, not out in front, and certainly not above them. For the Colson Center, I'm John Stone Street with Breakpoint.
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C.J. Prather and this Hallelujah on KJOL. So coming up in a few minutes on Accent, Zane is talking to his guests about a men's gathering being sponsored by Warrior at Heart. It's coming up in October at First Presbyterian in Grand Junction, and it features former fireman Jason Sautel and Pastor Dustin Williams from Arizona. It'll be October 3rd at First Pres, and we'll get that on our community calendar soon, but you can hear more about it in just a minute for Exit with Zane right after the band Reeves. Love You to Death on KJOL, where you hear the light.

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1: My guests today are Clint Reed from The Kingsmen and Craig Unfred from Warrior at Heart, talking about the men's gathering coming up on October the 3rd at First Presbyterian Church in Grand Junction, The War Within. Clint, first of all, what's the purpose of this gathering? Why are you guys doing this?
2: To bring men to Jesus Christ and for this gathering that we're going to have, gather, unite, and fight. And I would say that in this world that we currently live in, especially guys, we're wondering what's real with all the stuff going on out there, the AI stuff. What is true? What is truth? Well, Jesus Christ is truth.
1: And give us just a word about the Kingsmen and what you guys are doing.
2: Craig started this 20 years ago. It's a Bible study on Wednesday nights that has grown exponentially, I think, from 10 a year or so ago, Craig, to now we're hitting 80 and 90. We're men searching for Jesus Christ. Proverbs 27:17, as iron sharpens iron, so one man sharpens another. And I've seen that. It's one thing to read that in the Bible. It's another thing just sitting there on Wednesday nights and see that actually come to life. And we don't care who you are. We don't care what your walk of life is. We don't care if you have tattoos. We don't care. This isn't a church group. We meet at a local business at Abstract Title, 6:30 on Wednesday nights. We don't want your money. We just want you.
1: And of course, Warrior at Heart, a well-known ministry here in Western Colorado, Craig, and putting this gathering together on the 3rd of October.
3: Yes. So Warrior at Heart for me was transformational. 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But 2007, I went to a couple of these camps, and our goal is we're trying to bring a gathering, like a mini conference per se, that's really super affordable for the public, because we want to get guys in there that need Jesus. And Warrior at Heart is behind that 100%. The key is getting God out to the people that maybe have not heard of him.
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0: Live Up to Your Name, that is Danny Gokey. Tonight on Focus on the Family, former cold case detective J. Warner Wallace talks about how he solved murder mysteries by looking for clues that were not at the crime scene, and he applied that to finding proof of Jesus Christ, even if you don't count the New Testament.
1: If I don't trust anything the New Testament tells me about Jesus, is there enough evidence in the fuse and fallout of history to show me what happened in the first century, even if I had nothing from the crime scene, if I had nothing from the New Testament? And I think that all the information about Jesus has to come from the New Testament, but I'm just taking an approach that should reflect what's in the New Testament if Jesus is who he said he was.
0: J. Warner Wallace, the guest tonight at 6 on Focus on the Family. Here's We Are Messengers 1,000 times on KJOL, where you hear the light.

0: with SRN News. I'm Keith Peters in Washington. Severe weather cut power to more than 500,000 people in the Chicago area and northwestern Indiana as perilous thunderstorms and extreme wind gusts pummeled the region Tuesday, causing widespread damage. In Ohio, power outages swept the state capital region and at least one death was reported. Ohio Governor Mike DeWine.
1: Sadly, we have had one fatality in Roseville. One fatality that we're aware of, this was an individual who died simply because they could not, had an emergency, and they could not get to that individual.
0: More than 290,000 customers were without power in that state. A Texas town council meeting turned heated over a proposed Islamic Center expansion. Willie Nelson reports.
2: The McKinney, Texas City Council unanimously approved a major expansion of the Islamic Association of McKinney despite fierce opposition from more than 150 residents. The plan would create a 5.5-acre campus able to hold up to 2,000 people. Residents and a Sharia law survivor warned about the spread of Sharia practices, child marriage, and threats to American values. Congressman Keith Self also spoke against the project and received a standing ovation. Willie Nelson, Washington.
0: Primary elections are taking place in six U.S. states. The Democratic primary for Wisconsin governor is a high-profile clash between the party's establishment and progressive wings as Democratic Socialist Francesca Hong tries to rise above establishment candidate David Crowley. In a Republican primary for U.S. House, Trump-backed candidate Michael Alfonso, the 26-year-old son-in-law of U.S. Transportation Secretary Sean Duffy, is seeking to win Duffy's former district. On Wall Street, the Dow down by 184 points, the Nasdaq dropped 159, the S&P lower by 24. This is SRN News.
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4: In 1783, the Revolutionary War was nearly over, but America's future remained uncertain. Officers in the Continental Army were angry. Congress had failed to provide promised pay, and some considered using the Army's power to force the government's hand. George Washington understood their frustration, but he also knew the liberty they had fought to win could be destroyed by the very army that secured it. Washington confronted his officers and urged them to choose honor, patience, and loyalty to the Republic over rebellion. He could have used their anger to increase his own power. Instead, he used his influence to restrain it. Power asks what it can take. Character asks what duty requires. Washington's lesson still stands. Freedom survives when leaders place principle above ambition and remain faithful to God, country, and the people they serve.
0: Another progressive candidate just secured a key nomination. Willie Nelson reports.
2: Squad-backed Tennessee State Representative Justin Pearson has won the Democratic nomination in the state's 9th congressional district, the latest sign of the growing influence of the far left. Pearson received endorsements from Alexandria Ocasio-Cortez and other squad members. He will face Republican Brent Taylor, who has President Trump's endorsement, in a newly redrawn district that leans heavily Republican and is rated safe for the GOP. Willie Nelson, The White House.
0: Sorry, North America. After winning the cosmic lottery with a pair of coast-to-coast total solar eclipses, now it's Europe's turn. But look skyward anyway Wednesday, and if you're far enough north in the U.S. and Canada, you can savor a partial eclipse as the moon nibbles away at the sun. Totality will begin near the North Pole, then streak southward across Greenland, Iceland, and Spain. More details at SRNnews.com. From Washington, I'm Keith Peters reporting.
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